0: outside the Caliph's house, and from inside, he could hear Caliph Omar's wife giving him a hard time. But Omar's voice was nowhere to be heard. He thought, well, looks like the poor Caliph is in the same torment I am. He started going back. Omar saw him and called him back, heard his story, and you know what he replied? He said, do you not see that my wife cooks my food, washes my clothes, suckles my children, thus relieving me of the necessity of employing a cook, a washerman, and a nurse, even though she is not in the slightest degree responsible for this. And more than that, I have peace of mind on account of her, and I'm protected from adultery. In view of all this, I put up with her excesses, and I would advise you to do the same. And the Prophet Muhammad said, the more civil and kind a person is to his wife, the more perfect in his faith he is. The Quran says, وَعَاشِرُوهُنَّ بِالْمَعْرُوفِ فَإِنْ كَرِهْتُمُوهُنَّ فَعَسَىٰ أَنْ تَكْرَهُوا شَيْئًا وَيَجْعَلَ اللَّهُ فِيهِ خَيْرًا كَثِيرًا. Live with your wives, treat them with kindness and equity. If you take a dislike to them, it may be that you dislike something, but Allah has kept a great deal of good in it. The Quran further says, وَلَا تُمْسِكُوهُنَّ قِرَارًا لِتَعْتَدُوا وَمَنْ يَفْعَلْ ذَلِكَ فَقَدْ ظَلَمَ نَفْسَهُ وَلَا تَتَّخِذُوا آيَاتِ اللَّهِ هُزُوًا. Do not keep your wives by force, so that you may injure them or hurt them. And whoever does this wrongs his own soul. Do not treat the words of Allah as a joke. My dear brothers, Allah means business here. And my sisters, this does not mean that we take advantage of all these examples and start taking advantage of men. No. What I am saying is simply that a woman is not an unpaid slave. According to the Prophet Muhammad, she is the queen of her house. And not only that, she is also given permission to go out. And not only that, she is given respect, protection, and dignity. Things which no other society, especially what the West, has not given her. The hijab is not a restriction. It allows a woman to be judged by her content, not by her packaging, by what's written on the pages, not the pretty artwork on the cover. We are judged by who we are, by what we have to say, not by how we happen to look while we are saying it. Islam does not see the woman as a prize cow to be paraded before the world, no. The Prophet Muhammad sallallahu alaihi wasallam summed it up beautifully. He said, the best object of benefit of the entire world is the pious woman. This is so profound. Not the rich woman, not the beautiful or successful woman. Because these qualities will not benefit her in the long run. Minds can be lost, wealth can be spent, and beauty shall change. These ephemeral qualities are for the pleasure of this world, whereas piety is for the pleasure of Allah. His advice to men seeking a wife was, get one who is religious. Not the one in the 50% tax bracket, the one with the Jaguar, the one with her own corporation, the one with the great looks, or the one who brings more dowry. No. In Islam, a woman is seen first and foremost as a servant of Allah subhanahu wa ta'ala, not as the slave of a human being. And in the eyes of Allah, she is no less than a man. It is true, laysa dhakaru kal unsa. The man is different from the woman. Psychologically, biologically, physiologically different. The man is physically more stronger. We can see that. Doesn't need any explanation. So Allah has given him the charge, the responsibility for providing for the family. For earning for the family, he's been given the daraja, the position of leadership in the family. But this does not make a woman inferior. No, where rights are concerned, وَلَهُنَّ مِثْلُ الَّذِي عَلَيْهِنَّ بِالْمَعْرُوفِ وَلِلرِّجَالِ عَلَيْهِنَّ دَرَجَةٌ. Her rights are equal, mithl, to those of man, even though man has been given the daraja, the degree over her. The degree, the responsibility.
1: Okay, welcome back. If you're just joining us, we are dealing with the topic of Afia Siddiqui again this afternoon. We've had some challenges. We're coming to you live from D DFW, Texas, and we have two first-time guests with us today. And without any further ado, I want to bring both of them. Well, no, before we bring them on, Brother Sadiq, let's go to our first and only commercial break for today, inshallah ta'ala.
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1: The difficulties that we experienced in the start of today's broadcast, live out of Texas, out of DFW, Texas. Without any further ado, we want to bring on two guests that we have for today's conversation. And both of them are first-time guests. So we want to give them a warm welcome. Our sister Rima Rizik and Saram Alim. Welcome to you both. Assalamu alaikum.
3: Thank you for having us.
1: Alhamdulillah, it's our pleasure. Why don't we begin with the two of you introducing yourselves. This is your first time ever appearing on the Salam Media broadcast out of Johannesburg, South Africa. And we just want to give you a warm welcome and allow you to introduce yourselves. Let's start with you, Sister Rima. A little bit about yourself.
3: Assalamu alaikum. Thank you for having me, Brother Maori. My name is Rima Rizik. I am Palestinian-American, and I have been here in Texas for a year and a half. I moved from Ohio, and I have two children. I homeschool my kids. And that's it.
1: Alhamdulillah. And what about you, brother?
4: Assalamu alaikum wa rahmatullahi wa barakatuh. My name is Sarim. I live in Dallas-Fort Worth area, around 50 miles away from the prison that where Afia is at right now. I did my high school in Texas and college in Texas, and I've currently been living in Dallas for about a year and a half, and I got into the activism for Afia Siddiqui around 1 year ago.
1: Alhamdulillah. I'm glad that you mentioned the time frame for you becoming involved. One of my questions to you both, and we'll continue with you, Brother Sarim, first before going back to our sister. What is it that attracted you to the case of Afia? And first of all, when did you first learn about her? And then what attracted you to her case to the extent that you decided to become actively involved?
4: I guess I should backtrack even before I knew about her case, which was, I think what got me politically involved was the Gaza war, or genocide, more accurately.
1: Okay.
4: I was always like somewhat political growing up, but I didn't really think too much about it. But then I think the Gaza genocide was my wake up call. It was the moment when I realized that, oh, I can't just be sitting at home and doing nothing all day. I have to do something. So I took part in the protests, and I saw the cops arresting like my friends. And then it was only about a year later, it was October 2024, where I started reading about political prisoners. I read a book about political prisoners all across the world, in the US and in Egypt. And I also happened to be listening to the case of Afia Siddiqui. It was first, in a khutbah at my local masjid. And then later on, someone was giving flyers at a Run for Refugees organization. So I went to the rally. And then, the rest is history. That's how I got involved in the movement. I just asked the organizer, hey, how can I help? Because I want to do something.
1: Alhamdulillah. And what about you, my sister? What was the process that brought you to become involved? First, to become aware of who Afia Siddiqui is, where she was, and what led you to become involved?
3: Yes. So it's similar to our brother here. I'm also active with Palestine. Alhamdulillah, before the current genocide, also being Palestinian and seeing it with my own eyes when I go and visit Palestine. You know, anything that was for Palestine that would enhance people's knowledge of Palestine and knowing what's going on, I was trying to do. And I kind of learned from that.

0: So not much we can do like personally to get there, but and I think to give credit to Dr. Omar Suleiman, he highlighted his case a whole lot. And because mashallah he has such a large viewing and with Yaqeen Institute, he highlights Dr. Afia a lot, and it brought it to the forefront of my mind. When Dr. Fadia came, or when Sister Fadia came to local masjid, I learned of her case. I saw her lawyer, so it was like, oh, like it brings it closer to you when you see her actual lawyer. Her lawyer says she goes and visits her, and the state that her lawyer is in after she leaves her, and then I wanted to be a part of that and help out. So I talked to Fadia, and we just went from there slowly. So we're about 2-month-old group here in Houston.
1: It has been truly for me a blessing, and it's been an answer to a prayer. I've been involved in this case now since not long after Afia was brought back to the United States barely alive. She was wrongfully. Well, first of all, she was kidnapped. This is for the benefit of those who may be viewing or listening to this today's broadcast, who are still wondering who this Safia Siddiqui is. I mean, she is just an exceptional Muslimah who was given a name that has profound meaning, Afia. She was born in Pakistan on March 2nd, 1972. She comes from a good family. Her late father was a physician. Her mother was a social worker, and there was a, and then she has a sister, Dr. Fazia, who is a medical professional. She's a doctor, and she has a brother, Muhammad Siddiqui, who was an architect. Afi is the baby of the family, and again, she was born on March 2nd, 1972. She spent some time with her parents in Kenya at one point when they were doing some volunteer work there. And she just grew up in a household of consciousness. And she internalized in a very profound way her Islam. She had a service kind of oriented perspective, heart and mind, and she brought that with her to the United States. I mean, she was truly a gift to U.S. academia when she came here at the University of Houston for her freshman year, and then at MIT and Brandeis. So anyway, long story short, I first became aware of Afia, although I still didn't. Of course, I didn't know anything about her when I received a visit. An FBI visit. Three FBI agents visited me. This was, not long after 9/11. And I wasn't surprised that I got a visit because I was very active, and those Muslims who were active received visits. I received, over the course of a few year period, three visits. But that was the first. And during that first visit, I remember them showing me some pictures, some photographs that included one female. And of course, I didn't know who the female was then, but later it two and two came together, and I realized that female photo that I had been shown a few years earlier, it was Afia Siddiqui. And Afia had already been kidnapped by that time. So I don't even know why she was in the photo array. She had already been kidnapped. But Afia was kidnapped in March of 2003, and she was held for 5 years at different black sites. That's what they're called. She was secretly held. We know that the place where she spent most of that imprisonment, secret imprisonment time, was Bagram in Afghanistan. And it wasn't until four Arab Muslim men escaped from Bagram and told stories.

0: about what had happened to them, how they were renditioned, you know, kidnapped and secretly held and tortured. And they told the stories of this one woman, Afia Siddiqui. Well, they didn't know her name, but they knew through the prison grapevine something about her. They came to learn who she was through the prison grapevine, that she was a Pakistani woman who had spent a number of years in the United States being educated for higher education. And she had been kidnapped along with her three young children. And as word began to spread about this mysterious Pakistani woman who was kidnapped with her babies, who had spent time in the United States being educated, people in Pakistan in the know began to put two and two together. This sounds like Afia Siddiqui. And as the pressure began to build on the authorities, first to admit they were holding a female prisoner at Bagram, and then to identify later who she was, that's when they took Afia, where they removed her and basically took her to another part of Afghanistan where she was set up to be killed. Allah subhanahu wa ta'ala intervened. She was not killed. And she was taken into custody again, thanks to an Afghan tailor who stood between her and the Afghan soldiers and police who arrived, who probably would have shot her because of what they had been told about her. And but she ended up, before everything ended, she did end up being taken into custody. And while she was in custody, she got shot by an overreactive American soldier.
1: Salam Media, a global voice for humanity.
0: And then there was the cover story to try to cover up what was done to her by saying the reason why she was shot, it was in self-defense. She grabbed a U.S. warrant officer's rifle and tried to shoot her way out of captivity. This was the lie that was told. But then Afia was then brought back to the United States, and subhanAllah, the rest is sordid history. But again, one of the prayers that Brother Salakhan has had, that a time would come when it would not be necessary for me to come to Texas in order for something to be done for her. And we're there now. We have a group that's been operating now for about a year and a half, at least a year and a half, in the Dallas-Fort Worth area. It has begun to spread its wings of influence to other areas of Texas. That is how our sister Rima has come aboard. And it's just been, you know, it's been a beautiful thing for me to see. And I applaud both of you for having the consciousness to want to become involved and to become involved doing what you can. How has, from what you've experienced, how has the response been to you as you share information and invite others to become involved in Afia's case? Let's just begin with you, Sister Rima. How has it been for you?
2: Alhamdulillah, the response has been really well received. A lot of people know about her. I would say about 80% of the people that we talk to know about her. A lot of people already doing something, like they're already giving, they're very involved. I've seen some people that are very involved. They don't need me to explain anything, and they just want to say, how can we help? So it's been great. And even the people that don't know about her, it's okay to not know about her. And it's great that we get an opportunity to tell them about her and make a difference. Like, the existence of the group, of this group, and of this information is necessary. And you know, she's our sister. She's 4 hours away from us, and we're a huge city here with a lot of Muslims. Mm-hmm. And we need to wake up and help her sister.
0: And what is your group called?
2: We're a branch of the
0: DFW Free Afia?
2: Yeah. So we're the branch. We're just the Houston branch.
0: Okay, the Houston branch. Alhamdulillah.
2: Yes.
0: And what about you, Brother Saran?
3: Assalamu alaikum. Yeah, I would say, like, a lot of people know. So For context, I'm in Dallas, and usually what I do is I go around giving talks and telling people about her story. And so a lot of times people know the name or that she's a prisoner, but they just don't know the extent to which she's being mistreated. And so then when I tell them the story, like the response is, wow, I didn't know this, and what can I do to help? I mean, people are like very willing to help, and they just need to be told what to do and be given, you know, action items, right? Mm-hmm. Which is kind of what I emphasize usually in my talks. But yeah, the response is great. I think like everyone, I mean, it's hard not to be like moved by her story because, you know, like usually this is what I say in my talks, is that she is genuinely one of the most oppressed women in the world if you look at her story.
0: Indeed. In fact, I remember being in Texas with the late former U.S. Attorney General Ramsey Clark, who before he passed away, he was one of the most respected retired government leaders in America, one of the most respected. And, you know, he was the deputy attorney general and then became the attorney general during one of the most turbulent decades in American history, the 1960s, one of the most turbulent and consequential. And he had seen much in his life before he passed away at the he was close to 90, I think. But he had seen much, experienced much. And I remember us being together, and he was making remarks to an audience, and he said, the case of Afia Siddiqui is the worst case of individual injustice he had ever witnessed. That's what he said. And this is coming from someone who had seen much in his life. He said, this is the worst case. And when he said that, it resonated with me because that was exactly how I have felt for the, you know, the roughly now four decades that I have been involved in human rights work in America. This is the worst of the worst. There's no case that is worse for me than Afia Siddiqui's case. And this is the reason why, while we are concerned about human rights issues across the board, while we have many political prisoners that we raise our voices for, that we bring attention to, that we advocate to the best degree that we can, Afia's case is at the top of the list. She is at the top of that totem pole of concern, because if we can't do for her, if we can't do for Afia, then nobody else stands a chance of getting, you know, relief. So again, I am just so pleased that we have young Muslims like yourselves that have embraced this this campaign, this challenge. How has we've heard from the two of you how the you know, how the rank and file, how everyday Muslims respond once they become aware of Afia, and you know, there is, alhamdulillah, generally speaking, a good response. How has it been with the leaders? With leaders within your respective areas, have they been as responsive as, let's say, Sheikh Omar Suleiman has been? From I know what my observation and experience has been on this question. What has been yours, Sister Rima?
2: I would say since we've only been running for 2 months here in Houston, mm-hmm. I don't think I have too much experience with the leaders. You know, since I know some organizations and the people that work within them, I've been able to, they've been receptive. I've gotten like for information tables, I've gotten like people, organizations that have given me tables for free at big events.
0: Okay.
2: So, and these are big organizations. So, you know, these are people at the, you know, lower level, not mm-hmm. higher. So I don't know, you know, how the leaders are in these groups, how they feel about it.
0: And what about imams and board members of centers? Have you been getting a good response from them? Have they been welcoming you within the centers to be able to share information about Afia and what have you in Houston?
2: Yeah, we We've been to one masjid. I don't think I've interacted with any of the board members or imams. Mm-hmm. They weren't present because we've only did one event at the masjid.
0: Okay.
2: And it was through Miftah Institute, and Miftah Institute people were very welcoming and very pro Afia Siddiqui and wanted to help as much as possible. They also gave us a free table for Dr. Afia, and we were the only organization or only group that had a table besides Miftah. Mm-hmm. So they gave us a platform, so they definitely. I think it's more we haven't ran too long. It's mm-hmm. more that I've dealt with organizations and not with masajid so far.
0: Okay, what about you, Brother Sarum, here in the DFW area?
3: Yeah, it's definitely a mixed bag. I think every leader and every organization has a lot of priorities. And they have a lot going on. So, I don't want to accuse anyone of anything. I would say a significant amount of imams have been more than happy to talk about her case. Dr. Omar Suleiman is obviously the basic example. Then we also have, Sheikh Asif from IANT. And we have, some imams during the Jummah khutbah, they mention her case. We've received some cases, unfortunately, of masajids who, when we try to talk to them, or at their masjids, we have the event planned, but they back out last minute because, there's concern from the board members or community members or something. And this is the reality of the case. When you have a case like hers, where, kind of in the public consciousness, unfortunately, there's this image that she was part of terrorist organizations. People don't want to be affiliated with that, right, to an extent. But that's not the majority, that's just a small minority. And the majority response has been positive, and the imams have been willing to help and talk about our case.
0: Okay. All right, we, unfortunately, because we started late with all the technical difficulties your brother Salakhan was having here at this hotel, we're at the end of the broadcast, but I want to give each of you an opportunity to give a final thought, a final 30 second to 1 minute max thought on that you'd like to share with the viewing and listening audience. And this is an international audience coming from out of South Africa, but, folks throughout the globe are seeing this and hearing what you have to say. So what is your final thought you'd like to share with the audience? Sister Rima?
2: I would say my final thought is that we are all responsible for what our Muslim brothers and sisters are going through around the world. And we can't let, if someone's doing it, that means that I don't have to do anything. We all have to be involved in all of these cases. So the more you're involved, the more it brings power. Whether it's Dr. Afia or Palestine or Kashmir or Sudan or whatnot.
0: Yes. Brother Sarum, your final thought, brother.
3: My final thought, I think either in Ahadith or in the Quran, Allah subhanahu wa ta'ala, there's this notion that whatever you do to protect another believer, Allah subhanahu wa ta'ala will do the same thing to you on the Day of Judgment. So if you cover the faults of a believer, Allah subhanahu wa ta'ala will cover your faults on the Day of Judgment. So, whether we succeed or whether we fail, that's not in our hands. That's in the hands of Allah subhanahu wa ta'ala. Mm-hmm. But we have to try, because it is our responsibility to do something, right?
0: Yes.
3: So you have to ask yourself, what is your responsibility as a Muslim? Do you just want to, sit down, watch TV, do nothing? Or do you want to take action and be someone that Allah subhanahu wa ta'ala rewards, inshallah?
0: I want to thank both of you for joining us today for this abbreviated conversation. Inshallah ta'ala, we're going to have you back and talk later about some of the work that you all are doing in your respective areas. I want to really express my gratitude as an elder that we have young Muslims like yourselves, young adult Muslims who have embraced the understanding that, we can't be fence sitters when it comes to issues of justice, whether it affects us or it affects the community at large. So may Allah Ta'ala continue to bless you with the understanding and energy necessary to be as effective as you possibly can as positive change makers where you are. May Allah Ta'ala bless you both.
2: Inshallah, jazakallah.
0: And Brother Sadiq, what I'd like to do, we have that 1 minute video of Afia's attorney. I'd like for us to see that, and then I will close out in less than a minute, inshallah.
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4: This is Clive Stafford Smith. I'm here in Kabul with the city in the background, and I'm here with Muazzam Beg to work on Afia's case, of course. It is troubling that there's been some interference efforts made by the establishment from Pakistan to try to stop us from getting our work done here. I find that pretty reprehensible. The Afghan government themselves have been fabulously helpful and have tried to do everything they can to get justice for Afia. The fact that an arm of the Pakistan establishment should want to try and thwart us is just a bit sad. Nevertheless, we will progress forward, and I'm confident we're going to get to where we need to be. We got about 10 days here in Kabul, and we'll keep on working. Keep up your support for Afia in every way possible. Nothing is more important than getting justice for that poor woman. Thank you.
0: Indeed, nothing is more important. And again, on that note, I want to thank our brothers and sisters who were responsible for organizing and carrying out the rally that took place for Afia yesterday, right outside the gates of the military reserve base known as FMC Carswell. I want to thank everyone who participated, who made that a successful rally. Inshallah ta'ala, we are going to be back in Texas for another rally. And this one, we're hoping, will be the biggest rally we've ever had for Afia. And we are really going to be stoking the fires of awareness and calling out to the Muslim leaders, not just throughout Texas, but other parts of the United States as well, to be present, to be supportive, actively supportive of this call. We want to fill up that space like we've never done before in the past. Again, March 1st, 2026 is when we want to do this rally. So please mark your calendars and plan to join us from wherever you are, inshallah ta'ala. It'll be 23 years this March that our sister in Islam has been wrongfully imprisoned, a torturous confinement. We know that Afia, I know in my heart of hearts, Afia, long ago, she passed her test. She passed a test that she had been put through, that it was written for her to go through. The test is really on us. What are we willing to do vis-a-vis what we know? What are we willing to do vis-a-vis what we, those of us who are Muslims, what we claim to believe in? This is our test. On that note, we close out as we normally do. Bismillahirrahmanirrahim. Wal asr. 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Beneficent, the Merciful, by the token of time through the ages, surely humanity is in loss, except those who believe and do good and exhort one another to truth and exhort one another to patiently persevere. Peace be unto you. Assalamu alaikum.

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0: السلام عليكم ورحمة الله وبركاته. أهلا وسهلا ومرحبا بكم. Friday morning, my beloved wonderful listeners of Salam Media, our beloved wonderful listeners of Sa'atu Salam, the time of peace. My name is Arafat bin Ibrahim Hatia. That's me. I will be, inshallah, with you on this early, beautiful, Mubarak Friday morning. Beautiful morning. Beautiful morning. Alhamdulillah. I will be, inshallah, with you from now until 6:45, inshallah. And not forgetting our engineer. He's looking good. He's looking smart this morning. He's telling me, Molana, he needs to go, I don't know to where, Limpopo. You need to go to Limpopo. What's the place you're going to?
1: Malanga.
0: Okay. He says, Molana, Mpumalanga. I think Mpumalanga from here, 1 hour? No. Is it far? 2 hours. Yeah, about 2 hours, okay. Brother Sadiq said about 2 hours. Of course, I've been to Mpumalanga, but Limpopo, I've never been to Limpopo. I think if I'm not correct, I think I've been there once only in Limpopo. But that was now when I was working at Radio Islam International. I mean, that's a couple of good years back. Limpopo. There were a lot of listeners that used to listen to me when I used to have this program. The program's name was Tariqun ila al-Jannah. Look at it. I still remember. Yeah. Tariqun ila al-Jannah. The pathway to Jannah. I used to have that show between 2 o'clock to 2:30, 2:30 to 3 o'clock, somewhere there. And I used to have the Nizam Hour. And then we used to have this Q&A, but we used to have it on a Friday afternoon. But it was nice. It was very, very nice. So I had a lot of listeners from Limpopo. And I don't know, I think I've been there once, or maybe I can't even remember, but I didn't give a lecture, but I don't know. I think, or maybe I wasn't there at all. Limpopo. Limpopo is Free State. No. Where's Limpopo, my beloved brother Sadiq? Where? What, Limpopo? He says, okay, it's an hour away going towards Malawi. Okay. Okay, he says that side. When he says when you're going to Malawi, Zimbabwe, that side, past there, Limpopo. I don't know if there is any listener in Limpopo who's listening to us this morning. You can, inshallah, maybe just send us a light, beautiful message, just a light text, and tell us, Molana, hello, yellow, mellow, dello, wellow, whatever you are with us early this beautiful Mubarak Friday morning. My next visit, I think so. I'm preparing this, inshallah. Stenger, I'm going there. I've spoken to a few people there in Stenger. I've spoken to Sister Nasima from Stenger as well. So I want to go to Stenger. I've never been to Stenger. I've never been there at all, Brother Sadiq. So maybe, inshallah, maybe you can join me, Brother Sadiq. If you are not working. Are you working on a Saturday? Do you work on Saturdays? No. No. He says he works on a Saturday. Because I was thinking maybe we could go there. And I could give a Juma program. And maybe we could have maybe a ladies program maybe in the afternoon. And then maybe we should meet our little madrasa kids. So I don't know. I'm busy planning to go to Stenger. I will be speaking to Sister Nasima from Stenger today, inshallah. So that's my next trip. My next fikr trip that... I will be, inshallah. I want to go to Stenger. It's so nice to, you know what, listeners? It's so nice, you know, when you travel, when you go to different places, like you go to Free State, you go to Bloemfontein. Okay, Bloemfontein, I've never been there. Never been there. Free State, I've never been there as well. I'm speaking about the places in South Africa. Limpopo, nope, I've never been there. There's this place here. I'll just ask the listeners. This place here in not Zierst. It's not Zierst. It starts with a Z also. It's not Zerist. It starts with a Z. I went for the Jumu'ah program as well. With Hazrat Mawlana Mufti Abdul Qadir Hussein Hafizahullah. And I went once there, and I went with, not with the Salam Media team. No, I went with the CII team, yes. I gave a program there as well. I think it was only twice. And then I still met Dr. Saab. I went to this big, beautiful, mashallah house. They invited us for lunch after Salatul Juma. I still can remember, but it's not Zerist. I've been to Zerist. Maybe one listener will tell me it's something with a Z, but it's a distance, Brother Sadiq. It's a distance. Yeah, it's about maybe, let me see, maybe about 2 hours, 2.5 hours with a Z, not Zerist. I'll tell you the place's name. I'll tell you that place name. I've got a few listeners from here, but now I'm thinking, not Zerist. Allahu Akbar, Allahu Akbar. All right, I'll get it. Somebody will tell me now. It starts with a Z. Zahara, not Zahara, man. No, man, it's something. But anyway, inshallah, we'll get there. Yeah. So there's a lot of places, inshallah. You know what's my dua, my beloved, wonderful listeners, that Allah Ta'ala must take me everywhere in South Africa. And Allah Subhanahu Wa Ta'ala must make me to pass the beautiful message of Islam and to spread the beautiful deen of Allah. That's my dua. I make always tahajjud. I say, oh Allah, take me to different places. I know people will say, but Mawlana, you don't have money, you don't have wealth. How? Allah will take you. Allah will take you. We spoke about this yesterday. So inshallah, Allah will take you and Allah will take me and Allah will take all of us. So Sister Nasima from Stenga, if you are listening, my beloved sister in Islam, yeah. That's my next fikr trip, Stenga. I want to go to Stenga Sharif. Yeah. I'm planning there, inshallah, I'm planning. So I'm just waiting for my car to get back. Once my car is back, then inshallah I'm going to be planning, because I was supposed to be going to Durban next week. You know, this coming Friday. But unfortunately, my car is still not ready. So Carlos, Brother Sadiq. So inshallah, we'll see from then. We'll see what happens, inshallah, my beloved, wonderful listeners of Sa'atul Salam. How are you doing? How are y'all? Hope you guys are good. I came this morning into the building. So my security tells me, he says, Mfundis. He says, Mawlana, today is Friday. Hey, but he was happy, this guy. He's telling me, KB is telling me, says, Mawlana, it's Friday today. I think everybody looks for Friday. Everybody looks forward for a Friday. If you ask me, definitely I look forward for a beautiful Mubarak Friday morning. For Friday, because Friday is Jumu'ah. You know, it's a beautiful day, Barakah day. You have time. It's a half a day. You know, it's nice. It's one of course, it's the greatest day in the eyes of Allah subhanahu wa ta'ala. And for we Muslims, my beloved, wonderful listeners of Sa'atul Salam. Yeah. I see Sister Zenith, says, Mawlana, 1,100 durud. 1,100 durud. Let me just write here. 1,100 durud. Yesterday, Sister Hasina Rifai, oh, wow, I was actually shocked. She sent me, I'm just having a look, 110,000 durud. She says, Mawlana, inshallah, I will be posting every Thursdays, inshallah. So please, Mawlana, don't be angry or don't be upset that I don't post daily. I think this way feels a little easier. No, it's fine, alhamdulillah. We're doing good so far, but we're getting there. We're sitting at the moment, you won't believe it. We're sitting at the moment, 1,091,466. That's where we're sitting. Of course, plus the 1,100 with Sister Zuleika, with Sister Zenith and Ghulam Bai Hussein from Huda Siya. So we're sitting at the moment. Remember today is the 8th of Rabi'ul Awal. So if you look at it, we've got about 22 more days left for Rabi'ul Akhir. Are you guys with me so far? Today is the 8th of Rabi'ul Awal, right? So we've got 22 more days left for Rabi'ul Akhir. Right, you got it. And we're sitting with 1,109,1466. So we need another 4 million, inshallah, to reach our target. We're going to reach it. I've got yaqeen in Allah. We will reach it. We will definitely, definitely reach it, inshallah. My beloved, wonderful listeners of Sa'atus Salam. So what I'm going to do now quickly, inshallah, I see it's already 5:02. We're going to go on to our Khatmul Quran Tahajjud Dua, because it's still the time of, yeah, it's still the time of Tahajjud. So quickly, my beloved, wonderful listeners of Sa'atus Salam, what I need from you is that send me your names in and tell me, Molana, you are ready for our Tahajjud Dua. Quickly, let's go for a quick Nasheed break. We don't have much time because I like to make use of this time, especially if it's Tahajjud time and we're making dua and it's on a Friday morning. Subhanallah, subhanallah. So come, my beloved, wonderful listeners of Sa'at. Today is the 8th of Rabiul Awal, which is also the 21st of August, 2026. Sister Rashida Ibrahim, Ma Rashida Ibrahim from Francistown, says, Molana, 5,000. Let me write here, 5,000. I see Brother Umar Khan from Ireland says, Molana, 10325, subhanallah. 10,000, is it 10,325? Am I right, Brother Umar Khan? So it's 10325. Okay, there we go. I wrote it down. All right, so inshallah, we're getting there. We're getting there. Quick Rashid, Brother Saad, and then when we come back, inshallah, our Khatmul Quran Tahajjud Dua.
1: Ya Nabi Salam. Ya Rasulullah.

6 minutes after 5 Central African time on this early, beautiful, mashallah, Friday morning. Let's raise our hands. Come, my beloved, wonderful listeners of Sanju Salam. Let's raise our hands. Let's look inside our hands, our palms. Let's ask Allah subhanahu wa ta'ala. Come, my beloved, wonderful listeners of Sa'atul Salam. Come. I see Ma from Azadville, mashallah. She says, Malana, 4,000 durood. Subhanallah, I mean. So come, my beloved, wonderful listeners.

Oh Allah, we're raising our hands to you. Oh Allah, we're raising our hands to you. Oh Allah, we're raising our hands to you. Oh Allah, we are two-legged creature. Oh Allah, we need you, my beloved.

you are our Malik, my beloved Allah. Wallah, you are our Sami', my beloved Allah. Wallah, you are our Sami', Sami'un Alim, oh my beloved Allah. Oh my beloved Allah, you are our Hakim, my beloved Allah. Oh Allah, we asking you this early Mubarak Friday morning, oh Allah. Oh Allah, we are weak, oh Allah. Oh Allah, we asking you to forgive us, oh Allah. Oh Allah, we asking you to forgive each and every one of us, oh Allah. Oh Allah, forgive all our minor sins, oh Allah. Oh Allah, forgive all our minor sins, oh Allah. Oh Allah, forgive all our major sins, oh Allah. Oh Allah, forgive all our major sins, oh Allah. Oh Allah, how many of your servants are raising their hands right now, oh Allah? Oh Allah, how many of the listeners are making dua right now, oh Allah? Oh Allah, we need you, oh Allah. Oh Allah, we need you, oh Allah. Oh Allah, we need you, oh Allah. Oh Allah, without you we are lost, oh Allah. Oh Allah, without you we are nothing, oh Allah. Oh Allah, every listener, every banda of yours, oh Allah, we making fikr, oh Allah. We making fikr, oh Allah, how to get into Jannah, oh Allah. Oh Allah, you make our entrance into Jannah asan, ameen, oh Allah. Oh Allah, you make our entrance into Jannah, oh Allah. Make it easy, make it beautiful, make it asan, oh Allah. Oh Allah, do not let us even see or smell or feel, my beloved Allah, the fire of Jahannam, oh Allah. Oh Allah, do not let us enter into Jahannam, oh Allah. Ameen, say ameen. Oh Allah, do not let us enter into Jahannam, oh Allah. Oh Allah, do not punish us in this dunya and in the akhirah, oh Allah. Oh Allah, if you have to punish us in this dunya, then oh Allah, cleanse all our guna and cleanse all our sins, oh Allah. Oh Allah, if you have to give each and every servant of yours a trial, wallahi al-azim, oh Allah, a trial, a tribulations, oh Allah, only you know how much we can go through. Oh Allah, only you know how much each and every servant of yours they will go through. Oh Allah, we love you, oh Allah. Oh Allah, I'm begging you this beautiful Mubarak Friday morning, oh Allah. Oh Allah, I'm begging you, oh Allah. Oh Allah, I'm begging you, oh Allah. Oh Allah, I want to beg throughout my entire life to you, oh Allah. Oh Allah, do not let me feel shy to turn to you, oh Allah. Oh Allah, do not let me feel shy to speak to you, oh Allah. Oh Allah, even if I am in a position where I don't have nobody, I don't have mal, I don't have money, I don't have a job, oh Allah, if I am in a corner, oh Allah, oh Allah, you take me out of that condition. Oh Allah, if I have you, wallahi, wallahi, wallahi, oh Allah. Oh Allah, there are people out there, oh Allah, they making 24 hours ibadah to you, they turning to you, they going out in the path of Allah, they spreading your beautiful name, oh Allah, they spreading your beautiful deen, oh Allah, they spreading the beautiful name of our beloved Habib Muhammad Mustafa Janab sallallahu alayhi wa sallam. Oh Allah, we must not feel shy to speak about the greatness of you, oh Allah. Oh Allah, when we come to you, oh Allah, oh Allah, we want to smile and we want to say, oh Allah, we don't want to come back to this dunya, oh Allah. Oh Allah, this dunya is bekar, oh Allah. Oh Allah, Muslims, insan have not understood. Khuda ki qasam, I'm taking your beautiful name this early Friday Mubarak Jummah morning. We have not understood you. We have not understood you, wallahi. We have not understood you. Oh Allah, do not make the dunya attached to our hearts. We don't want it. Oh Allah, if we get so attached to this dunya, we forget. We don't forget about insan, no. We don't forget about insan. We forget about you. Oh Allah, wallahi, we forget about you, oh Allah. Oh Allah, how many of us, How many Muslims throughout the world, oh Allah? How many of us, we want to come to you? How many of us? How many of us, oh Allah, we say we want to come to you? Oh Allah, you gave, oh, you giving us a time to live, a time to be in this dunya. Oh Allah, will it be forever? No, no. You say in the Quran, oh Allah, several times, oh Allah,
Jannah is waiting for us. Oh Allah, you say in the Quran several times, Jahannam is waiting for us. Oh Allah, you say in the Quran several times, everyone is going to come to me. Every living being is going to taste the cup of maut. Every soul is going to taste maut. And oh Allah, I ask you that when you want to take us, don't make us mortaj. Don't ever give us a sickness that we give other people taklif. Oh Allah, no. Oh Allah, if you want to take us, oh Allah, oh Allah, nobody can stop you. Oh Allah, if somebody has to come now in the building and maybe let this building, or maybe they want to kill us or shoot us, oh Allah, if that is our mort and you want us to come to you, nobody's going to stop it. But oh Allah, we ask you, oh Allah, on this early beautiful morning, oh Allah, when we die, ya Allahu Akbar, ya Allah, let us die with that love that we want to come to you. Oh Allah, you are our beloved Allah. You love to forgive, oh Allah. Wallahi, you love to forgive, and you are the most forgiving Allah. Wallahi, oh Allah, you are the most forgiving Allah. Oh Allah, we can commit the highest of guna. The highest of guna. And oh Allah, once we come to you, we put our head down, we knock at your door, and we start crying. How my beloved Habib, he went into sujood, he went into sajda. Hazrat Aisha radiallahu ta'ala anha, she stood there and she watched Nabi Kareem sallallahu alayhi wa sallam go

grant we, O Allah, practice on the beautiful sunnah of my beloved Habib. O Allah, he had so much of fikr. Laysa lahu rahat. There was no peace for him. He had so much of fikr. His fikr and concern was, how can my ummah enter Jannah without reckoning? Oh Allah, wallahi, oh Allah. Today, look at our hearts. Our hearts have become hardened. Our hearts have become hard. Oh Allah, to cry, it has become a musibat. To share a tear to you, it has become a problem. Oh Allah, to share a tear to you, we can't. We cannot cry, oh Allah. Oh Allah, Sahaba, oh Allah, our beloved Nabi sallallahu alayhi wa sallam, oh Allah, what didn't they do for this beautiful deed? What didn't they do for this beautiful deed, oh Allah? Oh Allah, today we think we've got a roof. We think we've got money. We think we've got homes, houses, businesses. Oh Allah, what do we think? That is not going to help us. That is not going to help us. Oh Allah, if you gave us, we must give you back in return. We're not even doing it, my beloved Allah. Today we hoard, hoard, hoard. We're so attached. We don't want to let go of that money. We don't want to let go of that mal. We don't want to. Oh Allah, it's so strange. It's so ajeeb that we Muslims, when we pass away, oh Allah, all that is going to be living there. All that, oh Allah. Oh Allah, we want to come to you where you will say, my banda, Jannah is waiting for you. Barzakh is waiting for you. Oh Allah, we don't realize. Wallahi al-azim, we don't. We don't realize, oh Allah, how ghafoorul rahim you are. Wallahi al-azim, we don't realize how ghafoorul rahim you are. Oh Allah. Today we are 50 years old. Today we are 60 years old. Today we are 70 years old. Oh Allah, you're still giving us time to repent in this dunya. You're giving us the time. You're giving us respite for us to turn to you. Oh Allah, imagine if I have to be 80 years old. Oh Allah, you're still giving us time. But look at us, oh Allah. Look at us. We have not understood who is Allah. We have not. We have not, oh Allah. Oh Allah, for us. Oh Allah, for us just to sit and make dua with yaqeen, with conviction. We don't even have time. We don't even have time. Oh Allah, imagine the day we reach 60, 70, 80 years old. Our beloved parents will be gone. My mama, my papa will be gone. Oh Allah, wallahi al-azim. We humans, insan, we have to understand, oh Allah. Oh Allah, you gave us the Quran Sharif. You gave us the most beautiful kalam. The most beautiful tool in Islam. We don't even have time. We don't even have time to read Quran. We've got time to work Sunday to Sunday. We've got time to go for holidays. We've got time to go for picnics. We've got time to go for business trips. Oh Allah, wallahi, we've got time to go to Dubai. We've got time to go to Turkey. We've got time to go to Malaysia. We've got time to go to Australia. Oh Allah, we've got time to travel the dunya. But we don't have time to open your beautiful Quran Sharif, haqq. We don't have time, oh Allah. Oh Allah, look at us. We've got families, we've got children, we've got daughters and sons, we've got wives. But oh Allah, how much of the Quran do we open? How much? Oh Allah, we hufaz, hafizul Quran. You made us hifz. You made us memorize the beautiful Quran. You gave us the Quran into our hearts. But oh Allah, you chose us to be a hafizul Quran. But oh Allah, we don't even hold tight on that Quran Sharif. We don't want to hold that Quran tight into our hearts. The Quran is leaving us, oh Allah. The Quran is leaving us. We've got Qurans at homes, oh Allah. We've got Qurans at homes. When was the last time the entire family made one full Quran khatam? No time for your beautiful kalam. And oh Allah, it's so strange. It's ajeeb that when we die, when we come in the qabr, you're not going to ask us the questions in English. Not in Afrikaans, not in Zulu, not in Urduya or Gujarat. No, it will be in Arabic. Quran and Arabiya la'allakum ta'qilun. Look at this, oh Allah. A simple, beautiful tool you gave us. You gave us the Quran. Oh Allah, you gave us the Quran. But no, we've got more time. We've got more time.

Dudia. We've got time for everything. We've got time for everything. To go to work, to earn that salary every month, to travel, to make money, to go into a meetings, to make businesses. But we don't have time to open your Quran. We don't. We don't, oh Allah. Oh Allah, today insan, today we Muslims, oh Allah subhanahu wa ta'ala, we say we love you. We say only words, lip service, we love you. But oh Allah, that love is fake. That love is fake, oh Allah. Oh Allah, how many commandments we breaking of yours? How many commandments we breaking of yours, oh Allah? Oh Allah, today we are shy, shy to practice the beautiful sunnah of my Habib. We are shy. We are shy. You see Muslims, not almost, but you see Muslims, oh Allah, clean shaven. They don't want to keep the beautiful sunnah of my beloved Habib. Clean shaven. You see Muslims, oh Allah, they say they don't want to look old. Inna lillahi wa liyadu billah. They don't want to look old. They don't want to. How are we going to recognize my beloved Habib when we pass away in the qabr? How? When we come in the qabr, they're going to ask us, who is our beloved Muhammad, Prophet Muhammad sallallahu alaihi wasallam? How are we going to recognize him? How? Oh Allah, today Muslims, oh Allah, they feel that they are it. We've got so much of kibar. We've got so much of arrogance. We've got so much of attitude. We've got so much, oh Allah. You mentioning the Quran about pride? You mentioning the Hadith Quds about pride? That pride is your garment. Pride is your cloth. Look at us, oh Allah. Look at us. Look at us. We have to beg. We have to beg, insan. Oh Allah. We have to beg. And insan in return, he thinks he is it. He thinks he... Wallahi Allah, we have not understood how you punish Qarun, Fir'aun and Haman. We haven't. We only listen to stories and say, yeah. We only listen to stories. We have not understood, Wallah. Oh Wallah, if you have to take us now, put us in the qabr and bring us back to the dunya. Wallah, I think even still that is not going to change us, Wallah. Oh Wallah, if you have to take us now, take us, put us in the qabr for one or two nights or three nights and bring us back into the dunya. Wallahi Wallah, even that is not going to hit us. Even that is not going to make us change our zindagi, our life. We don't want to change. Oh Allah, we don't want to change. Oh Allah, I ask you this beautiful Mubarak Friday morning, oh Allah, don't ever make us, ya Allah, don't. Oh Allah, I'm asking you, please, oh Allah, please, oh Allah, don't, oh Allah, don't. Today, wallah, wallahi al-azim, ya Allah, today, when we have the dunya in our feet, oh Allah, instead of giving it, say, oh Allah, you gave me, I'm giving you back this in return. No, Allah. Wallahi, wallahi, oh Allah, we don't have the heart. The heart is not, the heart is small. And the heart is, oh Allah, the heart is like, ashaddu qaswa. We don't want to open our hearts. We don't want to, my Kareem Allah, my Rahim Allah, Hanan, Manan. But oh Allah, I can say this Friday morning, when we all going to be standing in your court, khuda ki qasam, whether it's rich, whether it's the rich man, whether it's the poorest of the poorest, oh Allah, when we going to be standing in front of you on that day, you will make insaf. You will make justice, oh Allah. Oh Allah, maybe our taqdeer is to live poor. Maybe our taqdeer is to live rich. Maybe our taqdeer is to live in between. But oh Allah, do not make my taqdeer, oh Allah, to go against you, to deviate, because you're giving me everything. And oh Allah, in return, what am I giving you back? In return, what am I giving you back? Oh Allah, take each and every listener to Baytullah, Ameen. 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Oh Allah, take each and every listener to the Ramadan of Mubarak. Let us be standing in front of our beloved Habib. Oh Allah, let each and every listener at least once in our lifetime, let us be standing in front of our beloved Habib and let us speak to him, oh Allah. Oh Allah, let me stand in front of my beloved Habib. Oh Allah, how many people are yearning? They're yearning, oh Allah. They want to go to Baytullah. They want to go stand in front of the Kaaba. Oh Allah, just to stand in front of the Kaaba, it's a miracle on its own.
Oh Allah, I'm begging you, you take us, even if it has to be once in our lifetime. Let me be standing in front of the Kaaba. Oh Allah, I want to touch that Kaaba. Oh Allah, I want to cry. Oh Allah, I want to go to Masjidun Nabawi. Oh Allah, I want to see my beloved Habib, Nabi Kareem Muhammad Mustafa Jalab Sallallahu Alaihi Wasallam. Oh Allah, when you take me to Baytullah, oh Allah, you forgive me from A to Z, all my major gunas, my minor sins. Oh Allah, oh Allah, oh Allah, I ask you, save us from the punishment of the qabr. Save us from your punishment in this dunya. Oh Allah, how many people are sick? How many people? Oh Allah, you're giving us signs. Oh Allah, you cleansing our gunas and we still come back to guna. Oh Allah, you took us to hospital. You made us go through operation. You gave us that sign. The doctor will come, you say your lungs are collapsing, your kidneys are collapsing. The doctor will come and say you've got cancer stage 2 or stage 4, oh Allah. But oh Allah, oh Allah, that's a sign for us to come closer to you. To come closer to you. We don't want to. We don't want to, oh Allah. Oh Allah, there are listeners who are listening to me this Friday morning. They elderly. They 60 over 60 over 70 over 80. Oh Allah. What is wrong with us? What is wrong with us, oh Allah? Oh Allah, our time is up. Oh Allah, our time is up. No one can give a guarantee to say I'm going to live for the next 25 years. Our time is limited. Oh Allah. Oh Allah, whoever is in Parishan, whoever is in Parishan, whoever is in stress, whoever is in depression, whoever is in gham, whoever is sad, oh Allah, oh Allah, whoever is going through a tough time, oh Allah, whoever is going through a rough patch, oh Allah, whoever is going through that sickness that you have given us, oh Allah, you grant us, oh Allah, grant us shifa. Oh Allah, remove all our duk, remove all our ghab. See, I mean, remove all our pain, remove every whatever taklif or difficult we are going to, remove it. Oh Allah, I'm only asking you, me, I want a beautiful, peaceful life. Oh Allah, if it's not meant for us to be rich in this dunya, it's fine. If it's not meant for us to be poor, it's fine. But oh Allah, just give me a life of contentment. Oh Allah, a life of contentment, khushu and rudu. Oh Allah, a life of happiness. Oh Allah, give every listener a life of happiness. Oh Allah, give every listener a beautiful life. Oh Allah, how many marhooms have left us? How many marhooms have gone? Oh Allah, what we think? We think, oh, we're going to bury this person. We're going to be part of the janazah salah. We're going to wash the marhum or marhuma. What we think? Oh, we're not going to die. Oh Allah, we're supposed to be crying when burying a marhum. We're supposed to be crying. To say what? To say, oh Allah, you took this brother of mine. You took this sister of mine. Tomorrow it's going to be me. Oh Allah, oh Allah, oh Allah. We don't know who is Malakul Maut. We don't know. We don't even know what is death. We don't even know. Because, oh Allah, we've got life. We're breathing. We're speaking. We're moving. We don't even know. You have not put us through the test as yet. You have not put us through the test as yet. Oh Allah, I make this dua. Don't make our hearts hard. Don't make our hearts hard. We greed. Greed for dunya, oh Allah. Oh Allah, wallahi, we are greed. Greed for dunya, oh Allah. Oh Allah, imagine this Friday morning. Imagine if Malakul Maut comes and visits us. He's not going to ask us how much money. Oh, you still need to make a million. No, no, oh Allah, no. Oh Allah, no. You hear of people meeting up in a car accident, gone. You hear of people getting a stroke, gone. You hear of people getting a heart attack, gone. Yesterday, one of my friends passed away in Newcastle from gone. Heart attack, oh Allah, gone. Gone. He's not going to come back, my Kareem Allah. But my Rahim Allah, my Hanan, my Mannan. Wallahi al-Azim, I ask you this beautiful morning. Oh Allah, please, my beloved Allah. Please, my beloved Allah,
please, my beloved Allah, do not let me stretch my hands out to anybody but you. Oh Allah, please, I'm closing my eyes and I'm asking you this dua. Oh Allah, don't make us, ya Allah, don't make us muhtaj. Oh Allah, don't make us to beg from insan. Oh Allah, don't make us, oh Allah. Oh Allah, they become as if they own us. They embarrass us, oh Allah, because we turning to them. Oh Allah, no. Oh Allah, I want to turn to you. Oh Allah, if I'm in a problem, I want to turn to you. Oh Allah, if I don't have a job, I want to turn to you. Oh Allah, we know we all have our skeletons. We all have our faults. We all have our mistakes, oh Allah. Oh Allah, we know everyone is a gunegar. Oh Allah, wallahi al-azim. We asking you this beautiful morning, oh Allah, please, please forgive us. Oh Allah, forgive us. Oh Allah, forgive us. Oh Allah, oh Allah, give us barakah. We want that barakah. Oh Allah, the barakah don't need to be like we have to be rich and money. No, give us barakah. Oh Allah, what a 10,000 rand, what a 5,000 rand. Oh Allah, that give us barakah in that money. Barakah in our homes. Barakah with our children. Baraka with our wives, with our spouses. Baraka in our businesses. Oh Allah, let us fear you. Oh Allah, let us fear you. Oh Allah, let us fear you. Oh Allah, you gave us Quran and Hadith. Oh Allah, you made us alims. Oh Allah, you made us muftis. Oh Allah, you made us qaris. But oh Allah, let us fear you. Oh Allah, the first people to enter Jahannam will be the scholars of deen. Oh Allah, we know what is wrong. We know what is right. But we don't want to do it. Oh Allah, wallahi al-azim. We know that there is Jannat. We know that there is Jahannam. But look at us, oh Allah. We are still totally opposite. We know there is Jannat. We know that there is Jahannam. But oh Allah, look at our hearts. Our hearts are full of malice. Our hearts are full of batil. Our hearts are full of gunas. Our hearts are full of pride. Oh Allah. Oh Allah, I'm begging you this beautiful Mubarak Friday morning. Oh Allah, we are yours. Oh Allah, we belong to you. Wallahi al-azim. Oh Allah, I, Arafat, belong to you. Wallahi Allah, you know when is my date for me to leave this world. Oh Allah, only you know. Nobody knows, oh Allah. Nobody knows, but oh Allah, I, oh Allah, I love you. I love you. And oh Allah, let us love you in such a way, oh Allah, in such a way, oh Allah, that if we have to go maybe wrong, on the wrong track, on the wrong path, oh Allah, quickly, you have to be standing in front and say, my banda, where are you going? My banda, don't do this. My banda, don't do this. My beloved listeners, Allah is listening to you. Oh Allah, we are in the month of Rabi'ul Awwal. Our beloved Nabi Kareem sallallahu alayhi wasallam's birth is in another 2-3 days. Oh Allah, we are in the month of Rabi'ul Awwal. Oh Allah, Ramadan is around the corner. Rajab, Sha'ban is around the corner. Open our eyes, oh Allah, let our eyes be open. Oh Allah, many people are going to be leaving us. Many souls are going to be taken. We don't even know if you are one of them. Oh Allah, please, I'm begging you this Mubarak Friday morning. Oh Allah, I'm begging you, accept our dua. Say ameen. Ask my beloved listeners. Ask, Allah is listening to you. Allah is listening to you. Oh Allah, when I ask you, I know you're going to accept my need. I know you're going to accept my dua. Oh Allah, do not let it be where when I come to you and I ask you, you turn your face away or you turn your back on us. No. Oh Allah, when I come and knock at your door, oh Allah, you must say, come, my banda. What is it that you want? Allahu Akbar. Oh Allah, you say in the Quran, yuridullahu an yatuba alaykum. If we only have understood that verse, yuridullahu an yatuba alaykum. It is already my intention to forgive you, Allah. Oh Allah, please, I'm asking you. Come, my beloved listeners. Allah is listening to ask.

Oh Allah, take our program from strength to strength. Oh Allah, keep me healthy. Oh Allah, please don't make me mohtaj. Oh Allah, you bring me every morning to work nicely. Oh Allah, you protect me on the road. Oh Allah, and you take me back home safely to my family. Oh Allah, please, Ya Allah, take Radio Al-Falah and Salam Media from strength to strength. Oh Allah, I'm asking you this early, beautiful, Mubarak Friday morning. Oh Allah, our beloved Hafiz Shamshir Khan. Oh Allah, grant him shifa wa kamilan, ajilan, da'iman, mustamirran. Oh Allah, he is our director of Salam Media. Oh Allah, only you can grant him shifa, nobody else. Oh Allah, please, oh my beloved Allah. Oh Allah, let me love you in such a condition, oh Allah, that, oh Allah, I only want to call your beautiful name. Allahu Akbar, Subhanahu wa Ta'ala. Oh Allah, let us love you, wallahi. Ya Allah, let us love you, let us love you. Ask my beloved listeners. Oh Allah, my beloved parents have come to that old age. Oh Allah, yesterday my father took a very bad turn. Oh Allah, everything is in your hands, oh Allah. Oh Allah, if we have to come to you, ya Allah, you take us in a nice way, ya Allah. Ya Allah, I have to accept it. One day you're going to remove my parents from me, my beloved Allah. Oh Allah, one day they're going to go. One day we're also going to go, oh Allah. But oh Allah, don't make our parents to suffer. Don't ever make our parents to suffer. I'm asking you, my Kareem Allah. Wallahi lazim, oh Allah. Oh Allah, we don't want to die and we don't want to leave this dunya. Oh Allah, if we have that mentality, we are very, very stupid. Oh Allah, because whichever marhum is gone to you, and if you have to ask the marhum, you want to come back, they will tell you no. Oh Allah, if every marhum have to be approached, if every marhum have to be approached, and if you have to ask the marhum, oh marhum, do you want to come back? Do you want to come back to this dunya? They will say no. Oh Allah, this dunya is not for us. Wallahi lazim, this dunya is not for us. But oh Allah, we ask you, oh Allah, we ask you, if you're giving us the dunya, ya Allah, do not let us run and be attached to this dunya, because we don't have time for namaz. We don't have time for ibadat. We don't have time for even to make istighfar. We don't even have time. We don't even have time for askar. Oh Allah, today we read namaz like just hazardly quickly. Why? Because of dunya, business. We don't have time to turn to you and read our namaz nicely, oh Allah.

0: 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We're going to go for an ad break. After the ad break, our Fajr Azan, and then inshallah we will play another ad break, and then inshallah we will continue inshallah thereafter.
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0: 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O Allah, Lord of this perfect call and this prayer to be established, grant Muhammad al-Wasila a high and special place in Jannah, and al-Fadila a rank above the rest of creation, and raise him to a praised platform which you have promised him.
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6 minutes to 6 o'clock on this early, beautiful, mashallah, Friday morning. Yeah, I was actually just thinking and pondering about life. Brother Sadiq, yeah, I see this morning 88 messages, mashallah. All the listeners are saying ameen to our Khatmul Quran Tahajjud Dua. You know, when you make dua, it's good. You must pour your heart out and you must cry to Allah, my beloved, wonderful listeners of Sa'atul Salam. Yeah, let's go on to our istighfar, and then inshallah our durood, and then inshallah our dhikr.

اغفر الله. Come all together, all together. Come, my beloved, wonderful listeners. 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I want to see everyone's names on my screen. 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

0: after 6. Subhanallah, subhanallah, subhanallah. Allahu Akbar, Allahu Akbar. I see this morning, Brother Sadiq, I think I need to give this guy maybe. How much of a check do you want? To add 2-3 zeros or 10 zeros? Myself and Brother Sadi, we were just speaking now, you know, after Salatul Fajr. Hey, don't you wish you were rich, Brother Sadi? No, Allah loves us, man. Allah loves us, Brother Sadi. Allah loves us. Wallahi al-azim. Yeah. Anyway. Just tell me if you guys are with me. Just send me a message quickly. Say, Molana, listening. Quickly, I want to play something for you, but I want you to listen first. Somebody send me this, right? Somebody send me this from overseas. Right. Quickly. Just send me a message. Say, Molana, listening. Quickly. 071-331-3899. I need to play my clip still. And then we go for the ad break, am I right? Then we get Fadilatul Ustad. Today's the bliss of marriage. The bliss of marriage. So, if you are with me this morning, mashallah, I see we sitting with 121 messages. So quickly, just tell me, Molana, listening. I want to play this this nut. Yeah. And then you tell me what you think of it, because I think volume 20 is going to be a hit. Yeah, we got some beautiful nizams day, beautiful nasheeds. Yeah. So quickly, where's Ma Rashida Ibrahim from France? Where's Sister Fatima Hussein from Verlam? Where's Sister Hasina Rifai? Where's Sister Khadija Borat from Extension 10? Brother Umar Khan from Ireland. Where's, by the way, I didn't hear from the sisters in Sydney, in Australia, in Perth. Yeah. Oh, Sister Asmat Ghafur. She said, Molana, I'm listening to you. Don't worry, Molana. I'm not going to run away. I'm listening to you. Yeah. Yeah. I don't know. What do you think of this, my beloved, wonderful listeners of Salatu Salam? What do you think of this?
1: Meri maa ne mujhe sajdon mein maanga tha. 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

0: You know, listeners don't believe. Listeners don't believe when wallahi, I'm taking Allah's name, wallahi. I received this from Kenya. You know, I think throughout the world, all the listeners, they know that Maulana Arafat love beautiful nasheeds and nizams. So I received this year. It was, I think, this morning or yesterday morning. Somebody sent it to me from Kenya. And they say, Maulana, hold on. I hope I didn't delete the message. They said, Maulana, please listen to this beautiful nizam of my mother's. He said it's about the mother. It's about the, amen. Yo. I don't know, man. I don't know. I'm actually in tears. I don't know. Ya Allah. I see the sisters in Australia, mashallah. In Sydney and in Perth, they say, yeah, Maulana, it's beautiful. Amen. Brother Sadiq, oh, you know this nasheed, it touched me, man. Yo.
1: Meri maa ne mujhe sajdon mein maanga tha, ro ro ke khuda se pukara tha. 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

Yeah. 20, volume 20. I see Brother Sadiq. He's also telling me, Molana, volume 20. Yeah, volume 20. Volume 20, mashallah, it's a hit. It's a hit and a half. But like I said, we need to put it on a memory stick. On a memory stick, yeah. Sister Nasima from Stanger. We're coming there, Sister Nasima. We're coming to Stanger Sharif. Stanger Sharif, yeah. Subhanallah. You know what, listeners? You know what? Just tell me to send you the video clip. I want you to see it, and you will cry it. See it with your own eye. Brother Sadiq, quickly. A quick nasheed, quickly. I need to play this clip. I have to play the clip. And then we can go for our ad break. I have to play the clip. Please, Brother Sadiq.

0: minutes after 6 South African time. You're going to love this clip, Brother Sadiq. You're going to love this clip. Hello, listeners. Hello. You guys going to love this clip. Listen to this. Listen. Brother Sadiq, just listen attentively. Listen to this, my beloved, wonderful listeners of Sa'ad to Salam. Listen to this.
1: Two friends are heading towards the masjid. And one guy tells the other, he says, I'm going to go inside and pray. Why don't you come on in? And he says, no, it's okay. I'll wait outside. He doesn't really pray, even though they're both Muslim. So the guy goes in, you know, and he takes his sweet time. When he comes out, his friend outside is quite bothered. And he asks him, what took you so long? And he says, he wouldn't let me come out. He says, who? He said, the same one that wouldn't let you come in.
0: Sure.
1: So there are some of us that are both physically and spiritually absent from Allah subhanahu wa ta'ala. But I wanted to also talk today specifically to those people that are physically present but spiritually absent. So this body is actually quite cheap. At the end of the day, it turns to dust. But it is the heart that matters. It's very valuable in Allah's sight because huwa makanu nadhari la, it's where Allah subhanahu wa ta'ala looks. And Allah subhanahu wa ta'ala says, he says, on the day where no, you know, family or wealth will benefit you, يَوْمَ لَا يَنْفَعُ مَالٌ وَلَا بَنُونَ, no money, no children, no progeny will benefit you, إِلَّا مَنْ أَتَى اللَّهَ بِقَلْبٍ سَلِيمٍ, except the one that comes to Allah with a pure heart. Now, throughout the day, we're busy thinking of everything except of Allah subhanahu wa ta'ala. And those that attend the masjid, they're attending physically, but their hearts are not with Allah. Mm. Everything in salah is reminding us of salah, from the bismillah in qiyam, to the fatiha, to the tasbihat, to when you're in ruku or when you're in sujood, you're constantly saying, Allahu Akbar, Allah is greater than whatever you're busy thinking about, from one transition to another. Yet we're still oblivious of Allah subhanahu wa ta'ala. We're not aware of what we say. Mm. And subhanAllah, the verse in the Quran where Allah says, Ya ayyuha alladhina amanu la taqrabu salata wa antum sukara hatta ta'lamu ma taqulun. He says, don't, when Allah subhanahu wa ta'ala didn't forbid drinking immediately, it was in stages. And at one stage he said, just don't approach salah while you're drunk, until you're aware of that which you say. Subhanallah, ya Allah, we're not even drunk and we're unaware of what we're saying in our salah, because we're not busy with Allah. Throughout the day, you've got to be 24/7 thinking about Allah. Everything is a function of the deen. This is how you do it. And if you have this issue, I want you to, you know, comment and say something about, you know, spiritually dead. Spiritually dead in the comments. You see how many of you feel this way. Imagine you were to hire a maid and she tells you, I've got a routine. I wake up in the morning, I go for a walk, I work out, I have breakfast. After that, I'll help around the house a little. Then after dhuhr, I take a qailula. Then you're like, who do you work for? That's not going to work out for me. You'll never hire her. But that's us with Allah subhanahu wa ta'ala. We give him just our spare time, whatever's left over throughout the day.
0: Sure.
1: So we need to make tawbah and renew it. So comment spiritually dead if you feel this way. May Allah subhanahu wa ta'ala forgive us and change our hearts and bring them back to life, inshallah.
0: Ameen, ameen, ameen, ameen, ameen, ameen, ameen, thumma ameen. And well said. Well said there from our beloved Sheikh. Of course, you, me, all of us, we need to, Allah don't need me and you, understand this. We need Allah. Yes or no? 14 minutes after 6.
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6: After 6 years South African time on this early beautiful, mashallah, Mubarak Friday morning. I know we're running a bit late this morning, so I'll have to ask firstly my beloved senior Ustad Ma for that. I know Ustad always, he waits for us from 10 past 6. So I just needed to play one club there. So that's why I'm a bit running out of time. But nevertheless, 061-766-0355. That's our Salam Media WhatsApp number. You can inshallah send me a message on my personal WhatsApp number, 071-331-3899. Today is the bliss of marriage. Yes, it's the 8th of Rabi'ul Awwal, 1448, which is also the 21st of August, 2026. Ustaz, assalamu alaikum wa rahmatullahi wa barakatuh. Ustaz.
7: Wa alaikum salam wa rahmatullahi wa barakatuh.
6: MashaAllah, you're full of energy, Ustaz.
7: Malana, there was one train in India. I don't know if you travel to India. India, they say the trains are always delayed. You know, the train comes late always, you know. So there was this one train.
6: Yeah.
7: It, you know, it's supposed to come at 12:30.
6: Yeah.
7: Exactly. And, you know, at 12:30 exactly, the train came. So all the people, they ran to the platform.
6: Yeah.
7: And they were shouting and screaming. They were so excited. They were like, hey. The train came on time today after all these years, 12:30 exactly. So the conductor of the train jumped off. He asked the people what's going on.
6: Yeah.
7: Why are you so excited? They said, no, in India, the train never ever comes early. Today, the train is exactly on time.
6: Yeah.
7: You know, we are celebrating. He said, this train was supposed to come yesterday, 12:30.
6: Astaghfirullah.
7: Anyway, I don't know how it's going.
6: That's a tough one.

0: see Sunny is having a good laugh.
1: Well, Sunny, there's a listener here from Johannesburg. I think they're leaving now, so they want quickly, they want to answer from you. Is it permissible to remove a birthmark? Anonymous sister, Ustad.
2: Is it permissible to remove
1: a birth, a birthmark? Ustad.
2: Bismillahirrahmanirrahim. Yes, if it's in a place where, you know, it is making you uncomfortable, like, for example, on your face or somewhere where, you know, it is visible to other people, or if it's just harmful for you and you're finding it, like, you know, disturbing to look at, then yes, you can remove it.
1: Mm. So when you say remove it, meaning you can burn it, how does it work? Or maybe...
2: Well, you know, there are different procedures to remove it. There's laser treatment also for it. Sometimes you get it with girls especially, you know, they have like a little mark on their face or something, and they want to remove it. Yes, if it's you're allowed to remove it. It's not an issue. It's not changing the creation of Allah Ta'ala. You're allowed to beautify yourself. You're allowed to make yourself look smart.
1: Let's go to Newcastle this morning. Can a woman during their menstruation, dear Mufti Saab, read verses from the Holy Quran and make dua without touching the Holy Quran, Ustad?
2: No, she's not allowed to recite the Quran. A lady in her menstrual time, you know, while she's on a period, she's not allowed to recite the Quran.
1: I know this question always comes to us, Ustad. Someone from Spring says here that asked Mufti Saab, what are the rights of in-laws in regards to my wife? And he says here also, how did the Prophet Sallallahu Alaihi Wasallam treat his in-laws? What rights does my wife have in regards to her parents after the marriage, Ustad?
2: Your in-laws are like your own parents. Your in-laws are your extended family. There should be no difference in the way you treat your family and your wife's family. It should be exactly the same.
1: Ustad, when it comes to this in-laws, Ustad, do they have a say in regarding like your marriage? I know yesterday you were telling about calling Ammi or Abba, but I'm just saying in-laws specifically. Can they, I don't know, can they maybe tell your wife or tell you?
2: Well, you know, it just depends, you know, on how strong the marriage is. Normally couples that have strong marriages, you know, these questions don't come up. Like, should the in-laws interfere or shouldn't the in-laws interfere? Or even your own parents interfere in your own marriage. And interfere is a very strong word. Sometimes they're giving you good advice. You must take the advice. Don't consider that to be interfering. But generally, people that have strong marriages, no one says anything to them. They can see that, you know, everything is going well. So I think that, you know, like, interfering is a very strong word. But if they're interfering, no matter which side it is, and get someone to listen to you from the outside and see whether they're actually interfering.
1: I see the listener says, my in-laws are pathetic. They are rubbish. I'm from Johannesburg. What goes around, tell Mufti Saab, what goes around comes around. So, Ustad, how do you know treat his in-laws?
2: Yeah, you know, that also is an ugly, ugly statement to make, that your in-laws are pathetic. You know, the thing is that you have their daughter.
1: Yeah.
2: And, you know, you should respect them. I think when there's no respect for the in-laws, sooner or later your wife will lose respect for you also. Those are her parents. Those are her siblings. You know, if there's a reason that you are saying that, you can say it privately to someone and maybe work around it. But, you know, those type of statements are unhealthy.
1: Was that Nabi Sallallahu Alaihi Wasallam? I know he had 9 wives. How was he towards his in-laws? Were they all alive?
2: Super kind.
1: Gee. Gee, Ustad?
2: Super kind.
1: Super kind. Subhanallah. Is there any qissa or any story you know of, Ustad, maybe? Just to
2: the Prophet Sallallahu Alaihi Wasallam, you know, if you read the narrations of Anas radiallahu anhu, it could give you a clear indication of the character of Muhammad Sallallahu Alaihi Wasallam. You know, he said, I never touched any silk softer than the hands of the Prophet Sallallahu Alaihi Wasallam. I never smelled anything more beautiful than the fragrance of the Prophet, which means that Anas radiallahu anhu, a 10-year-old child, was in the company of the Prophet sallallahu alaihi wasallam. The Prophet wasn't kept him close. He wasn't distant from people. And so the general relationship of the Prophet sallallahu alaihi wasallam with people around him was that he was gentle and kind. He was approachable. He was nice. He was courteous and kind. And that's how he should be.
1: I've got an alim, a Maulana, who's listening to. He says, I listen to your show every morning. But dear Mufti Abdullah, many marriages in today's time are being broken because of in-laws. And in-laws, they do. I don't know, Ustad, you know.
2: Yeah, sometimes I think, you know, it's generally not like that. The way I see it, I think that generally speaking, people and in-laws get along. Sometimes people make issues out of nothing. You know, they need to blame one. Marriages that are not strong, and when they break down, people need to find someone to blame. And so sometimes in-laws are blamed. You must know that if you trouble someone's daughter, you know, obviously they're going to say ugly things to you. Obviously, you know, they're going to try and do ugly things to you, hurt someone that is close to them, their daughter, their family, their, you know, their jewel. And so it's obvious that you're going to blame the in-laws. You need to find someone to blame. But a lot of the time, you know, if you introspect and look inside, you'll realize that you're also at fault.
1: The sister says here in Azadville, I'm 22 years old. Dear Mufti Saab, it's a very interesting program. My husband is mommy's boy. I have wrote a letter to his sheikh, but surprisingly, instead of the sheikh advising him, the sheikh is standing by him. Ustad. Ustad, what happens in this situation?
2: Yeah, you said some guys that are mommy's boys. I don't like it. It's lilac, man.
1: Yeah, it is lilac.
2: Lilac, man. Like, you know, like, it's like some people.
1: Yeah.
2: Well, I don't know the person, but I've seen some mommy boys, you know. I don't know if it's like that, you know. But, like, when I say it's lilac, I mean, like.
1: Yeah, it's.
2: Like,
1: it's,
2: as if they didn't go, they didn't grow past a certain age. You know, they got stuck in, like, a certain age. Like, yes. Of course, you must respect your mother. You must be kind to your mother. You must be gentle to your mother. You must do khidmah of your mother. But your wife is right over you. You know, you get some guys, they sit at their mother for hours and hours, neglect the wife, neglect the children, and they consider that to be deen. No, that's not deen. Inna li zawjika alayka haqqa, wa li zawrika alayka haqqa, wa li ummika alayka haqqa, wa li abika alayka haqqa, fa'ati kulladhi haqqin haqqahu. You know, this, you know, if it's really a mommy's boy, you know, like a guy that's a mommy's boy, it's so ugly to see, you know, where guys are like, it's unnatural. It's not right. You know, to love your mother is part of deen. You must love your mother, honor your mother, you know, all of that. But the mommy's boy syndrome, I don't know if it's sickness, but sometimes when you see some of these guys, the way they behave, I don't know, you know, how this behavior comes on. But anyway, if he is a mommy's boy, you should have, you know, you should have seen it before. Someone get someone that to advise you. But generally speaking, these guys are stubborn and they don't listen.
1: Yeah, Ustad,
2: it's not a generalization. It's just my experience. For some people that are, you know, there's a place for everything. But you know, the behavior from far away, you can see this is abnormal behavior.
1: Yeah, it's like sad.
2: Abnormal behavior. Yeah.
1: I see the 22-year-old girl sister Ustad. She says, "Maaf Mufti Saab. Can you please speak to him? He is listening to you. He's 24 hours in the khanka. I feel so lonely at times, Mufti Saab. I'm young and I have needs. I think, Ustad, maybe he needs...
2: our own concocted deen. That's what it is, our own concocted deen. Yes, you can go to the khanka. There's no issue with it. You can meet the big, but give your wife her right. Fulfill the rights of people. And if your sheikh is telling you that you don't have to, your sheikh is upside down just like you.
1: Sure. And it's so sad, Ustad. She's only 22 years old. Yeah,
2: no, there's many reasons why marriages break down, you know, and you can blame the in-laws, you can blame, but most of the time, if you introspect, you will find there is the two people that are in the marriage that make the marriage a problem, either the husband or either the wife. But these are common things that are happening nowadays. You know, the guys are not what one another, they're not doing, they are not.
1: Yeah.
2: Working.
1: Ah, yeah.
2: Working.
1: Yeah. I've got
2: a joy in life,
1: too. Yeah, I've got a mother-in-law who's listening to you, Ustad. And they say, tell Mufti Abdullah, my daughter-in-law is a gold digger. She only married my son for money. So stop speaking bad of in-laws. Hey, tell you.
2: Your daughter-in-law is not a gold digger, Afa.
1: Yeah,
2: you know, your son loved her and he married her. Respect that. Some mothers, they want to mother their children after they pass the age of being mothered. You know, you mother a child, you breastfeed a child for 2 years. After that, you're not allowed to breastfeed the child. And in a similar way, you know, your child is not a child anymore, Appa. He loved this girl, he married this girl. You can call her a gold digger, you can call her whatever you want. Let them be happy.
1: Yeah, Ustad.
2: Let them be happy. Allow them some happiness. Allow them some space. You know, calling your daughter-in-law names like this is not good for you. It's not good for anybody. And you are giving in-laws a bad name.
1: You know, Ustad, I'm just thinking, Allah Ta'ala grant your beloved marhumah mami and marhum papa the highest in Jannatul Firdaus.
2: Amen.
1: When you were married, Ustad, did daddy or mommy maybe just interfere or maybe advise, hey, don't do that, hey, you know, this your wife, I don't know. Maybe
2: my father was a very silent person, you know, he was very, not a man of too many words.
1: Yeah.
2: But when he said the word, it struck.
1: Sure.
2: You know, He would advise us. He'd say to my wife also that, hey, Abdullah's a good guy, but if he troubles you, you come to me and you tell me. Mm. You know, and these things, you know, parents don't have to get so involved in their children's lives that, you know, they want to know exactly what's happening. What you, like, exactly detailed, and you'd be a fool of a wife or a fool of a husband to share everything that happens in your house with your parents. It's not necessary. Mm. You know, they can check on your well-being and they can be there to advise you. But to be so invested and involved in your life is unhealthy, and you would be a fool, you know, telling them about everything. There are certain things that are personal. You know, you sort your own life out, and you should allow your kids to sort their own lives out. Yeah.
1: Mm.
2: So the mother-in-law that is fighting with her daughter-in-law, you are wrong. Your son loves this girl. He married her. You can call her a gold digger. You're only making yourself miserable. And not only that, you are making your son miserable. When he turns away from you and he chooses his wife, you'll have no one to blame but yourself.
1: So, what if she's a gold digger, Ustad? Maybe she just wants... but you're right. You make sense, Ustad. You're right. Yeah.
2: Your son is gold. She wants to dig the gold from your son. What's the problem with that?
1: Ya Allah. 18 years old.
2: And if your son loves a gold digger, what's the problem?
1: Hey, you said there's so many things I'm going, but anyway.
2: There's gold digger things they found in the reality films. Well, this word you only get in the reality film, gold digger, you know.
1: Yeah, you said it's so true.
2: Gold digger things, it's just people hear words and then they use it just to abuse others. Mm. Most of the time, there's no reality to it. And the daughter-in-law that has been called a gold digger, when they call you a gold digger, just smile and say, all right, don't fight back, man.
1: Yeah, I see the mother-in-law says, yeah, tell Mufti Abdullah she always wants to go only on holidays. So that's a gold digger. Yo, but anyway.
2: No, it's all right if they want to go holiday. Maybe she needs a break from you, Appa. Yeah.
1: But it's true, Ustad, what you
2: saying. Obviously, if you're living in the same home and the mother-in-law is finishing the daughter-in-law, she'll want to run away all the time. Because then home is not where peace is and holidays. She'd have to run away just to get away from you, just to breathe a little bit, have some space, and like, shoo.
1: Finally.
2: Yeah, don't be like that, Appa. Just relax, man.
1: Yeah,
2: calm down.
1: Yeah.
2: Your son is married. He's got his own life. Be happy for them. Support them. Advise them. But don't be so involved, you know, like a typical Indian auntie.
1: It's true.
2: I'm not saying the question is like that, but you get some typical ones. Overbearing, overwhelming. Huh?
1: I see Brother Fahim, Brother Faisal says, well said, Mufti Saab. It's so true. Mother-in-law, sometimes it's hard to understand. But anyway, let's go. There's a sister here, mashallah.
2: Mother-in-law, they got it tough because, hey, before you get married already, the guys give you the whole breakdown. They say, hey, mother-in-law like this. Mother, be careful of this. Be careful of that. That's also nonsense, you know, but mother-in-law's got it tough. But many of them prove all these people right. Huh?
1: I see there's, mashallah, she's like our daughter who starts 18 years old. She's listening to the show and she says, my husband is 25. I just regret getting married at a young age. That's all she said, Ustad. So maybe, I don't know. She's 18. Ustad, is it good to get married at an early age? I mean, our daughter's
2: it's
1: also...
2: good, you know, if the guy is a good guy and he's a nice person. But sometimes you get, you know, guys that are also upside down, man. They trouble the girls, you know. So we pray for you. Allah Ta'ala grant you ease and afiyah, inshallah.
1: I've got Sister Alia, mashallah. She actually gave her name. She said, Molana, mention my name. I'm a mother-in-law. But Molana, try and explain to Mufti Abdullah, mother-in-laws, they have it hard sometimes. I think maybe because of the word gold digger.
2: They don't have it hard, man. They make it hard for themselves. They want to get involved. Wake up in the morning, have your tea. You and your husband, the honeymoon. The children are married now. I mean, jump in a car, take a drive. Go take a walk on the beach. Do something nice and fun. Don't worry about what's happening in your daughter's life. Whether she's having another child or not, be happy for them. Let them look after their own circus sister.
1: I see Mufti Zubair says, yeah, as long as they are happy, Mufti Abdullah is correct. Ustad, I think that's the main thing, Ustad. No.
2: There are limits, man.
1: Yeah.
2: There are limits for everybody. There are limits for son-in-laws, how much they can, you know, be nasty to people. Hey, some son-in-laws are nuts, man. Hey, the way they behave toward their mother-in-law and father-in-law is like as if a plague game, you know. That's because someone told them, you mustn't get close to your in-laws. Come on, man. Just live peacefully.
1: Yeah, somebody says here from Springs, my son-in-law.
2: I'm a bully, man. One can bully me.
1: Hey, Ustad, How come the father-in-laws don't get involved? Maybe the father-in-laws are just quiet.
2: The father-in-laws like to watch movies, man. They just check the movies from the side. They're like, hey, check this movie out. Your son-in-law and mother-in-law are sitting here, no?
1: Yeah.
2: These are all nonsensical things. You know, most people live happily, man.
1: Can I see my non-Muslim family without the permission of my husband, Ustad?
2: You should ask your husband for permission, you know. It's a marriage, it's a partnership. You know, you should ask him permission and get his approval, you'll have a better marriage.
1: Mufti is correct. Leave them to love their lives. Sister Asmat Kafur from Durban. This one from Houghton says, Mufti Saab is 100% correct, but I don't think Mufti Saab gets so much involved with his in-laws. So maybe that's why he says, you know.
2: Actually, that's not true. I am like quite involved with them. I think we get along like super well, alhamdulillah. I don't have any issues with people generally. But I think you can live, you know, in harmony if you choose to. If you choose to fight, you can live a miserable life and it will be no one's fault but your own.
1: Yeah. How can you get the in-laws not involved? Or maybe you should just love your life.
2: Why not? Let them be involved. It's family. It's your children's nanny and nana, man. It's your children's masis and... it's their masis on my in-law side. It's all masis. All the masis. Let them have fun with their masis, man. Be happy for your children. Don't keep them away. Let them live a good life with the in-laws.
1: Yes, a father-in-law here. Yaqub, he says, tell Mufti Abdullah, I just tell them, leave the children, let them live their lives.
2: Leave the children.
1: Yeah, that's
2: true. The father-in-laws, they say that, leave the children, man.
1: Yeah. I think
2: the mother-in-laws, sometimes they want to get too involved. Huh?
1: Yeah. I think the mother-in-laws, no, maybe it's too much love, Ustad.
2: After a little while, the mother-in-laws, you need to get taken at all for them. Tegretol is that anti-depression medicine.
1: Yeah, the sister.
2: Yeah, that's because the son-in-laws are troubling too much, man. See, what are we talking about?
1: I tell you, Sister Nafisa from...
2: I don't think there's any Indian family that doesn't know what's Tegretol. Someone must have tried it in the family, huh? Antidepressants.
1: Sister Nafisa from Umslanga says, that lady is right, Molana Arafat. Tell Mufti Saab, gold diggers, you do get. Even if you do get gold diggers, say if there's a gold digger, then what?
2: If your son likes the gold digger, then it's not your business.
1: But if it's...
2: If your son is happy and he wants to take a holiday everywhere and they can afford it and they can manage and, you know, because you didn't go holiday now, you know, when we were young, we were cooking in the kitchen and we were making breakfast. That's your problem, Appa. Husband don't want your wife to cook, your daughter to cook all day. They want to go on holiday and have a good life in that way then. Let it be. Yeah. Just don't feed them.
1: So what happens in this situation, Ustad? The sister is saying, yeah, my husband is very wealthy, he's young, he's rich. But of course, alhamdulillah, he treats me well. We go everywhere, whatever. His parents' wealth, of course, it's his. So he doesn't work nothing, he's just enjoying life.
2: That's a kebab of a guy.
1: No,
2: Ustad, money is going to get finished.
1: But Ustad, you're a millionaire. You've got it from your parents. The guy's enjoying it.
2: Those are not men. Those ones, they just inherited some money. They don't know what it is to work. That money will get finished. Don't use the money, sister. Invest the money, rather. My opinion to you. Invest the money and get a rental income. That money is going to get finished. You're going to suffer.
1: Ya Allah. Somebody says, yeah, I'm married, Mufti Saab. I have had many, many problems since the start. And he says, yeah, I had an affair, no doubt. I told my wife about it, that I had an affair. It was about a few years ago.
2: MashaAllah, you're so honest, isn't it? What a thing, huh? Guys are going crazy today.
1: He says, yeah, Mufti Saab, I did make Tova. I have two little girls. I need your advice, but now my wife, she filed for a divorce. But I still love her. Ya Allah. I think you must know now,
2: you know, action comes with circumstances. Now whatever has to happen, has to happen. No,
1: don't say that to start.
2: Allah make it easy for you, inshallah. Allah accept your tawbah. But now if your wife is feeling uncomfortable and she wants to leave you, then, you know, she has the right also,
1: I don't know. Do we give the wife advice maybe to give him one more chance? If sometimes we say like that, and then
2: it's probably like 100 chances already. But anyway, you can give. If the wife is willing to give a chance, alhamdulillah, she would have given. But she knows the reasons for leaving, and if she feels she wants to leave, she's within her rights, yeah.
1: Mm. Sister Radia wants to know what should be done when a baby is born, Ustad.
2: When the baby is born, you must be happy.
1: Mm.
2: And then you must give adhan in the one ear, you must give iqama in the other ear, remind the child and yourself that the time in the world in comparison to the akhirah is like a time between adhan and iqama. It's a very short time. Then you must hug the child and hold the child and take care of the child and make the child from the dwellers of Jannah.
1: Allahu Akbar, subhanallah, subhanallah. The varsity student, he says, I love this mufti man. This mufti is good.
2: May Allah love you too.
1: He says it's the law for zina, adultery, the same for a divorcee or a widower. Suppose a man was married and now he is single after having divorced his wife or she died. Will he be killed if he commits zina? Ustad?
2: 100 lashes.
1: Okay, all right. 100 lashes. Somebody says here, Ustad, that my husband sings for me. Singing is haram, but my husband sings about me. He says good things that we move to about me when he's singing.
2: Singing is fine, man. If he's happy in the house, just let him be happy.
1: Yeah.
2: As long as he's not playing, music in the background. Dancing and singing for you, say alhamdulillah, and smile at him. Say, hey, what a thing, man.
1: Yeah. Okay. The listener says that he just makes up words. He doesn't copy any singer. Is that okay or still haram, Ustad?
2: It's okay. Let him sing.
1: Yeah. I see the mother-in-law, the one says the gold digger. She says, tell Mufti Sahab, I'm very upset with my daughter-in-law. It's hard for me to forgive her. Yo, Ustad. I think maybe it's regarding the money,
2: Ustad. Yeah. The money is going to get finished. Let your daughter-in-law and the grandchildren use it, man.
1: Sure.
2: Why aren't you worried about the money, gold digger stories? If your son is happy, why aren't you worried? Let your son carry on with his life. If he wants to spend the money on his wife, he's within his right. If he's making the money, he's earning the money.
1: He's not using
2: the savings up. Then if he's got the money and he can manage, let him look after his children and take them where he wants to take them.
1: Yeah.
2: As long as you're obeying the command of Allah,
1: following
2: the sunnah of the Prophet, let it be. Don't be upset, Afa. Make maaf. Forgiveness is divine and it is sunnah.
1: I say Hafiz Mustafa. He says, Mufti Sahab is right. Tell that upper, let it be, man. Let him enjoy life. Somebody says, Sister Sophia from Essen would say,
2: if you give them R1 million and they finish it, when the R1 million is finished, then they mustn't come running to you. Like there was a story, you must take the R1 million and make it work. There was, in the old days, they used to write telegrams.
1: So
2: the telegrams per letter.
1: Yeah.
2: They used to charge per letter. If you write 5 letters, they charge you so much. If you write 10 letters, then so much. One father, he sent his son out of the country to go and do some studies. So the son wrote back to his father. Father sent him the money. He said, no man, no fun, your son. Just because now he couldn't write full words because he was saving money. So he wrote no man. No money.
1: Yeah, no money.
2: No fun, your son. So the father wrote back to him.
1: Yeah.
2: Too bad, so said you're dead.
1: Ah, come on.
2: So what I'm saying is like, you give them a fishing rod.
1: Yeah.
2: You give them a fishing rod. You tell them, listen, you will catch fish on you. Oh, no, I'm gone now. Salaam alaikum. You give them the fishing rod. They burn the fishing rod. They break the fishing rod. Throw it away. Destroy it. Goodbye. You're on your own now.
1: Hey, I tell you, Ustad. Sister Sophia from Essenhout says, Mufti said what? Tigretol. What? Tigretol for depression.
2: Tigretol
1: for depression. It's not true. It's used for epilepsy and nerve issues. Mufti is on a high today. Actually, he's quite entertaining this morning. Hilarious, Ustad.
2: The Tigretol is used for nerve issues, but normally when they're calming down, when they want to calm auntie down, they give a tripoline and Tigretol.
1: Sure.
2: Just make her into like a drug addict.
1: Yeah, I got so many questions this morning. Yeah, was that our adawa dawa? Maybe you can speak about the gold digger.
2: Allah grant afia to the ummah.
1: One more. My husband is having an affair, Mufti Sahab, with another woman. Please tell me any dua which will get him back to me and leave that girl, and a dua for him to be loyal to me. Anonymous Ustad.
2: There's no duas for that. You must take a shambok. You must moor him.
1: She will take the shabuk.
2: You know, yeah. I'm listening to the question. Listen to the question. My husband is having an affair with a woman. Imagine today you have to actually say that. Imagine he was having an affair with a man. Toba, astaghfirullah. Allah Ta'ala make afiyah, sister. You know, Allah grant you afiyah. If he's having an affair, you know, perhaps you should consider leaving the marriage. You know, we don't tell people that, but if he's having an affair and he doesn't want to stop and it's not nikah, you know, second marriage is different, third marriage is different, but having an affair that is breaking the command of Allah, you should consider leaving the marriage. Don't make dua for something that is not good for you. If the man is not interested in you, you know, inshallah, Allah will give you someone better. Don't think that there aren't people out there that will love you and care for you. They are.
1: Bishop.
2: So, you know, that's on a bit of a serious note. But Allah Ta'ala grant you afia, inshallah, there's no dua for it. Get a shambok.
1: Sister Faiza Tutla, she says here, tell Mufti Abdullah, don't be a mother-in-law. Don't be a mother-in-law. Be a mother from a distance. Ustad.
2: Yeah, mother-in-law. I forgot what it was. But there was, let me just think 1 second. Outlaws. Mustn't be an outlaw, you must be an in-law. So you must be good to people, man. I generally speaking, in-laws and son-in-laws and daughter-in-laws, all of them get along. But, you know, there was a generation that troubled. The generation, some of them are still around, but the general population are changing. They're not so overbearing and overwhelming.
1: Ustad, what's our nasiha this morning? Since everyone is
2: were in madrasa, I was just telling the boys yesterday in madrasa, you know, days of our lives. Hey, that was like a hell of a thing.
1: Ustad, it's true.
2: Days of our lives. You watched, Malana?
1: I used to watch it, Ustad.
2: Inna lillahi wa inna ilaihi raji'un. Hey, wasting time there. Seven Dalan in Days of Our
1: Lives. Yeah, Seven Dalan, Ustad.
2: Even Seven Dalan used to watch. Inna lillahi wa inna ilaihi raji'un. Anyway, you know, when we were growing up, we went to madrasa. In madrasa, I was telling the boys yesterday, you know what, six of the best. They say they don't know. I say, hey, tomorrow I'm going to show you what six of the best.
1: Yeah.
2: And, you know, there was falaka. Malana, you know what falaka?
1: Falaka, where they put a stick, they tie you or whatever. Malana Ganji used to do that twice.
2: Hey, I was telling them the same story. Malana Ganji, you know, and then they used to hold one guy, used to hold the guy with the legs, the other one by the ends, put him in the air, they used to warp him. You know, and then things evolved when we were in madrasa. It was not so bad. Like they used to get hitting, it was getting a bit better. And then now, alhamdulillah, they don't hit anymore. And I think like a lot of things, you know, with regards to in-laws, it's from the past, you know. But as the years are going by, it's not getting worse, it's getting better. People have better understanding. You know, there are still a couple of people that fight over these things, but people have better understanding. You know, they're not so horrible and harsh to each other. You know, before when the girls were getting married and they were going to their husband the first time, the father was dropping off, it was like a hell of a performance, man. Everyone was crying and like, I couldn't understand also growing up. Like, why are you crying? Did someone pass away? Or you should be happy someone got married, you know? But anyway, they're crying. And nowadays, alhamdulillah, you know, things have changed a little bit. It's a bit better. So I think, you know, there are certain developments that are good, you know, in these matters. And we pray for afia, inshallah. Those that are still fighting with their son-in-laws and those son-in-laws that are still fighting with the mother-in-laws, we're living in an ancient time. You know, today, alhamdulillah, people get along with each other, find a way to get along. You're married to someone's daughter, look after your mother-in-law and father-in-law to the best of your ability. Obviously, it's not your mother, it's not your father. No one is saying that it is, but it's your wife's mother and father. And so you should be gentle and kind to them. It's your children's rani and nana. And the other way around also, you know. So as long as understanding, inshallah, there'll be khair.
1: Subhanallah.
2: In a hadith, I'll end with this today, inshallah.
1: Before you give the hadith, I see everybody wants today's podcast. Everyone is listening to Azad. Well, I see Houghton. They say Mufti Sahib is on a good mood.
2: Every day I'm in a good mood. It just depends on the questions you ask me.
1: Cha.
2: In the hadith, the Prophet sallallahu alaihi wasallam said, "Inna rifqa la yakunu fi shayin illa zanahu." Gentleness and kindness is not found in anything except that it beautifies it. If you want to live a beautiful life, if you want to be a beautiful person, if you want to be a beautiful soul, if you want to be beautiful, be gentle. صلى الله وسلم على نبينا محمد وعلى آله وصحبه أجمعين.
1: سبحان الله.
2: والحمد لله رب العالمين. Before I go, Malana, Juma Mubarak.
1: Oh yes, oh yes.
2: Loading style. Assalamu alaikum wa rahmatullahi wa barakatuh.
1: Wa alaikum salam wa rahmatullahi wa barakatuh. That was our beloved Fadilatul Ustad, Hazrat Malana Mufti Abdullah Dokrat. Tamat barakatum, hafidhahullah. And it's so true. It's so, so true. I mean, just have a beautiful life. Live a life. Let it be. What? Why are you saying gold digger, gold digger? As long as your son and your son-in-law and your daughter, they're happy. Khalas. You know what I mean? It's, don't go now and say, no, my son-in-law is, or my daughter-in-law, she's a gold digger and she's like this. And she's like, wallahi, I always say this. Listen to what I'm saying, my beloved listeners of Satus. I always say this. As long as you are happy, money can't bring happiness. Wallahi al-azim. I know of rich people who are rich, they don't have happiness. As long as you are happy, your son is happy, your daughter is happy, you know, khalas, let it be. Leave all this gold digger and money and this, whatever, my beloved, wonderful listeners of Saatu Salam. Yeah. Mother-in-laws and father-in-laws, make dua for your children. Tell them they must go and live a beautiful life. That's what we want for all our children. Let me leave you and love you on this early, beautiful, mashallah, Saturday morning. I see one of my players, mashallah, football players, Aussie, Usman, mashallah, he's listening to the show here. Yeah, have a beautiful morning, have a beautiful afternoon. Don't forget your dalgosh. Don't forget to send in your Khatmul Quran paras. I will be seeing you guys Monday morning, inshallah, on our program, Sa'atu Salam. From myself and brother Sadiq, he's our engineer. Up next is our Surah Yasin, sponsored and brought to you from an anonymous listener from Mefa King. For the Isail Sawab of our beloved, of his beloved marhum parents, the marhumin and Nabi Sallallahu Alaihi Wasallam. From myself and brother Salik, remember, do good, be good, spread good, think good, feel good, see good. Allahumma ahdina wa ahdibina wa ahdina sa jamia. Assalamu alaikum wa rahmatullahi wa barakatuh.
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10: The recital of Surah Yasin has been brought to you by an anonymous sponsor of Mahekeng for the Isale Thawab of his late parents, Nabi Sallallahu Alaihi Wasallam, and all Marhumin.
11: A'udhu Billahi Minash Shaitanir Rajeem. Bismillahir Rahmanir Rahim.
12: 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Bismillahir Rahmanir Rahim.

0: The recital of Surah Yasin was brought to you by an anonymous sponsor of Mahekeng for the Isale Thawab of his late parents, Nabi Sallallahu Alaihi Wasallam, and all Marhumin.
1: It's a new beginning. It's a new era. 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
2: Imam Shafi'i was born almost certainly in the town of Gaza, in Palestine. So Imam Shafi'i grows up in this rather poor environment, but with this noble lineage. And quite often you find some of the best people in the Islamic world are like that. They're noble, though they recognize that they are called to emulate the nobility of their ancestors, but they're not spoiled by wealth, which is the lot of the majority of people who have been given wealth. So he's in the city of Mecca, and he's an orphan. His mother directs him to the circles of knowledge. By the age of seven, we're told by Imam al-Bayhaqi, he had memorized the Qur'an. By the age of 10, it seems that he had memorized at least one of the versions of the Muwatta of Imam Malik. And he used to love hadith and would go to the circles of the muhaddithin and memorize hadith just from hearing it. He couldn't afford books or to study in any other way. He just heard and heard and heard until he memorized the hadith. And then when he had to write things, he would write the hadith on pieces of broken pottery or on old pieces of leather or parchment. And it said that because he was poor, he couldn't afford to buy writing materials. So he used to hang around at the diwan of the governor of the city of Mecca, asking for any old pieces of parchment or scrap. He had a strong inclination to speaking really classical, refined Arabic. He went out to the desert and sought out and kept the company of the tribe of Hudayl. Why Hudayl, amongst all the hundreds of Arabic tribes? Because they were the ones with the reputation for the purest and the most chaste Arabic. And so he spent time with them, according to some scholars, 10 years in the desert with Hudayl. So according to Ibn Kathir, great Shafi'i historian, he spends 10 years in the desert, and there

صرت في الرمي بحيث أصيب من عشرة عشرة. I was so good at archery that I would hit the target 10 times out of 10. فسكت عن العلم. But then he wouldn't talk about his scholarship. It's humble, it's not going to say that he's a great scholar. فَقَالُوا بَعْضُ الْحَاضِرِينَ. And one of those who were present said, أَنْتَ وَاللَّهِ فِي الْعِلْمِ أَكْثَرُ مِنْكَ فِي الرَّمِي. And he said, by Allah, you are more accurate in your scholarship than you are in archery. So he's a teenager, he's in the city of Mecca. Most of the teaching at the time is happening around the Kaaba in great circles of hadith and fiqh. And he studies in particular under somebody called Muslim bin Khalid al-Zanji, apparently an African scholar, who authorizes him when he's reached the age of 15 to give fatwas. Of course, in Islam, to have an opinion that you give publicly, you have to be authorized to do that. So at the age of 15, Imam al-Shafi'i is being authorized to give fatwa in the shadow of the Kaaba itself. But that wasn't enough. You might think the give fatwa is about as far as it can go, but he wanted more. The governor of Najran, which is the northernmost city in the Yemen, comes to Medina, and he'd heard of a Shafi'i and employs him. So he goes back to Najran, and as a judge, he becomes one of those awkward individuals, and we saw this in the case of Sahnoun last time, refusing to allow flattery, refusing to accept special pleading, and refusing to accept bribes of any kind. So he very soon makes enemies, particularly since the governor, the Abbasid governor of the region, is known as Zalum, is really unjust, and he's always trying to get the judge to bend to his wishes. And not only does Shafi'i refuse to do this, but he actually criticizes him publicly. The governor's outraged and wants to get rid of him. And the way he does this is to invent charges against Imam Shafi'i. So the governor writes to the Khalifa in Baghdad, claiming that Shafi'i is from the Shia. And of course, the fact that he has this Hashimi lineage makes that perhaps a little bit less far-fetched. But still, a governor writing about a relatively unknown person from the Muttalibi Hashimi lineage in a Yemeni city, writing to the Khalifa, that's a dangerous letter. And the governor does write of Shafi'i, يَعْمَلُ بِلِسَانِهِ مَا لَا يَقْدِرُ عَلَيْهِ الْمُقَاتِلُ بِسَيْفِهِ. With his tongue, he achieves that which a warrior couldn't achieve with his sword. This is what they're worried about. They're worried about people preaching in a way that's subversive of the Abbasid political order. So he gets the word that he has to go to Baghdad. He's more or less under arrest with eight other revolutionaries. He's taken off to the city of Baghdad to appear before the Khalifa. One after the other eight are, the historians tell us, executed.

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0: Muslims during the golden age of Islam, between the 7th and the 17th centuries AD, traveled throughout the planet and had a profound impact upon human relations. And when the Portuguese had finally overcome the Muslims in Al-Andalus, in 1492 we find the last stronghold, Granada, falling. They inherited a technology that was a combination of the technologies of China and India and ancient Europe and Africa and the world. And it is reported that one of the conquerors, known as an explorer, Vasco da Gama, he rounded the Cape of Good Hope in the 15th century, and he was seeking a way around southern Africa. It was not surprising that he was able to do this, because his boat was designed by Muslims, and he carried an astrolabe with him and other devices, and Morescos were on his boat, and he hired a navigator, Ahmed bin Majid. And so he found his way around with Islamic help and reached into the Indian Ocean. And the Arab seafarers were familiar with the Indian Ocean from earliest times. Now historians and geographers are realizing that not only did they travel the East African coastline, but they went deep into the south. What is reported is that they actually went around the southern part of Africa, and they made it into the Cape of Good Hope long before European presence. The first recorded presence of Muslims in the Cape, where we actually have written records, is coming in the Western Cape around the 1650s. And in what is now known as Cape Town, the Dutch established a colony on the coastline. In this colony, they brought slaves and political prisoners from India, from Indonesia, from New Guinea, from Malaysia, from Madagascar, and from East and West Africa. And this base of operations that the Dutch had developed, you could say, or is now known as the mother city of South Africa. And within the Cape itself, there were a number of early Islamic personalities. In these personalities, there was Tuan Mataren, who was a prisoner on Robben Island. There was also Tuan Rahman and Tuan Mahmud, who came from Sumatra in Indonesia. In 1667, they were able to establish a community in an area of Cape Town that is known as Constantia. And by 1694, and especially in April 2nd of 1694, a special personality comes into the Cape region. That is Sheikh Yusuf of Makassar. He arrived as a political prisoner, and he was known to be a very important person within Indonesia and all of the Malaysian lands. He came in with his family and 49 followers. He was related to one of the sultans of Indonesia. He had made pilgrimage to Mecca in 1644. He stayed in Mecca, and he became fluent in the Arabic language. He memorized the Quran. He became proficient in Quranic interpretation, known as tafsir. He studied the hadiths, the sayings of the Prophet Muhammad, peace be upon him. He studied jurisprudence. He studied the traditional Islamic sciences. And he became a very important person within the culture of the people of the Cape. He is known to have struggled in Indonesia. And it is through his efforts that a community starts to develop. And we find, again, a beautiful blending that is happening within cultures that develops the culture of the people of the Cape. The Dutch had used their superior weapons to defeat the Indonesians. They also used division between emirs and kings and greed, something similar to what happened in Andalusia. Sheikh Yusuf himself resisted colonization, and with 4,000 fighters, he resisted for a long period of time until finally he was captured and exiled to Sri Lanka. From Sri Lanka, he then entered into the Cape. And so he is recognized as a very important personality within South African Muslim culture. He is looked upon as the father of the Muslims within the Cape. In his group, his colony that was set up, were 12 imams and their wives and their children. And they settled in the mouth of the Erst River. And Sheikh Yusuf of Makassar, rahimahullah, he was able to rally the Muslim slaves to conduct religious services. And he spread Islam to the indigenous Khoi Khoi people who were living in that region. He died in 1699, but he is still known today as the father of the Muslims of the Cape and as a very important figure within Islamic history in Southern Africa. He wrote books in three languages. He wrote in Malay, Boganese, and in Arabic. And his memory is cherished by the people of the Cape and recognized as one of the most important individuals in their history. By 1725, the Cape is now developing, and slaves are being brought in, again, from Indonesia, from Madagascar, from East Africa, from different parts of Sri Lanka and India. And it is reported that 3,000 convicts, prisoners of war, were brought in specially to work on the harbor itself. And amongst these prisoners of war are people that they call bandit imams or exiled imams. And these imams work directly with the people. And what they presented for the slaves at that time was an alternative culture. So you could say in a sense that it was a form of resistance. And that's why the authorities called them bandits. Although they were highly religious people, but they were giving an alternative to the alcohol and the adultery and the confusion that was coming within the predominant Dutch culture at the time. These imams conducted special gatherings in private homes, especially those that were owned by freed Muslims, and their resistance became powerful. And many slaves, or especially those people who were able to come out of slavery, to manumit themselves and were free, entered into Islam. Another important issue happening in the Cape region at the time is that wine becomes an important export. And the Muslim slaves now did not drink alcohol, but they were involved heavily in education and they preferred not to drink. So they were more sober than the non-Muslim people who were there, who were working in the region. And so large numbers of people accept Islam, and upward mobility is actually developed through accepting Islam. And the Dutch authorities, although they hated the resistance and the Muslims, they wanted to have Muslims working because they weren't drunk, they were honest people, and they prayed. And that is a benefit for somebody who is controlling an area and needs strong, sober, sustained help. When the British abolished slavery, and they freed African people in a number of their colonies, about 5,000 of these Africans came into the region between 1808 and 1856. They came mainly from Mozambique, and when they came into the region, they actually saw Islam as the best alternative for their lives. So they entered into Islam in large numbers, and they bolstered the Muslim community, and strong madrasas start to develop. So that by the year 1780, individuals are rising up, one of them known as Tuan Guru in the Malaysian language, or Imam Abdullah ibn Qadi Abdus Salam. He comes out, he emerges as the strongest personality at that time. He was banished to Robben Island, the same place where President Nelson Mandela suffered during the apartheid regime. Tuan Guru was banished to Robben Island, and finally, when he came out in 1793, he wrote the Quran, the whole Quran, from his memory. And this text is still found today in the first mosque that was established in Cape Town. And this masjid that was established around 1834 is known as Awwal Mosque. And so it is the first mosque to be established in the Cape. The Imam, of course, coming out of the tradition of Tuan Guru and right in line with these teachings, helps the people to come into Islam. So what happens is that Tuan Guru and the others who follow him then convert many people, not by force, not by violence, but people come into Islam through education. People see Islam as a means of raising their status in life, as a means of understanding what is happening in the world. And it is reported that those who were still in ball and chain slavery, those who could not move around in the evening because of the chains, would get up in the middle of the night and pray tahajjud prayer with chains. They would get up in the middle of the night and read the Quran in chains. This is a powerful part of the history of Muslims living in the Cape. And this is part of the important understanding which is now arising out of the Cape region, that shows the connection between Muslims in Southern Africa with Muslims living in East Africa, Madagascar, Malaysia, Indonesia. And we find from the writings and the teachings of the scholars that the Muslims in South Africa in the early period were also connected with the Muslims in Arabia. Their leaders had studied in Mecca. The teachings were coming from traditional Islamic sciences, and the culture that develops becomes connected directly to the Muslim world. The Muslims in Southern Africa living at the Cape developed a beautiful culture, which was another blending of Islamic cultures and the indigenous languages and understandings of the region. And this is in line with what happened with the Swahilis, who developed a culture based upon Arab merchants who were coming into East Africa and intermarrying with the indigenous people of East Africa. In this case, we have slaves and political prisoners who are coming from the East, coming from Indonesia and Malaysia, from Sri Lanka, from Madagascar, from East Africa, and even from West Africa, all coming into the Cape, and they are being controlled by the Dutch. They are also living within South Africa, and the leading or the major indigenous group are the Khoi Khoi people. And so their language, the indigenous language, now mixes with Malaysian languages and then mixes with the Dutch language. And from out of this comes a new language. And this Dutch-based language is called Afrikaans. And so basically what it is a Creole form of a Dutch, but there is so much influence from Malaysian languages and some touches of Khoi Khoi also, that it takes on a new form. And what is interesting about Afrikaans is that it is expressed by the people in a local way, and also it is written in the Arabic script. So what we are finding is that in the same way that in Al-Andalus, that Spanish was written in Arabic script, also in West Africa, we find that Mandinka languages, the Songhai language, the Fulani language, Wolof, the languages of the Tuareg, are also written in the Arabic language. We find that Persian is expressed through the Arabic language. Turkish is expressed through the Arabic language. So we find that Arabic becomes a lingua franca. It becomes a language of education, a language of culture, a language of even transmitting non-Arabic expressions. This is a powerful testimony to this language. And at that point in history, Arabic was still dominating much of the world. Muslims were the first to write Afrikaans in Arabic script. And so
1: hey, Ghulam.
2: Yeah?
1: Did I return your lawnmower last month?
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1: Oh, no. 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
1: Bismillah ar-Rahman ar-Rahim. Assalamu alaikum wa rahmatullahi wa barakatuh. As we welcome you once again to the airwaves of Salam Media on this beautiful day of Friday. The weather looking magnificent, actually. And once again, after the cold spell, I think it's a welcome sight for many of us to be able to enjoy the beautiful weather as we head into spring. Well, it is a day of Friday. It is a blessed day of Jummah. Jummah Mubarak to one and all. We welcome you. This is a Friday edition of News and Views. I am Inayat Wadi. I'll be with you right until 10 a.m. And once again, covering a lot of ground this morning. And the next discussion I'm going to find quite fascinating, because and this is something that has been playing out for a very, very long time. And also in terms of South African police services, with the spotlight at the Madlanga Commission as well. But also, I think often what we find is when one looks at the statistics, and I'm not too sure what the numbers actually look like, is what are the chances of a high number of cases being successfully prosecuted, and particularly as a result of poor information, dockets that have got that are problematic, missing information, or the information is not correct. And in many cases, a case is actually thrown out, and that results in unsuccessful prosecutions. And this is what we are talking about this morning with crime expert in IRS Forensic Investigator CEO Chet Thomas, talking about an initiative, lawyers being present at police station, and how they could actually assist in strengthening criminal cases. We also have got independent writer and researcher Soraya Dadu, Rising for Palestine, Africa's Shared Fight for Liberation. She's going to be weighing in with regards to a book, and we're going to be doing a mini book review, for want of a better term. We've got the weekly edition, or the Friday edition, of Jummah Inspirations coming up this morning. We still have got Imran Hafiz, Imran Chunara, fired up. He's going to be with us this morning. And then we've got Gareth Foster, an Afrikaner guy, from Afrikaans to roots to Islam. His journey, his face, his identity, that will be at around 9:15. And also, it is World's Week 2026, and how much do we actually pay attention to our worlds? And particularly for those of us who don't have worlds, or even those who have worlds, in terms of updating our worlds, because this is about protecting your family. It is about preserving your legacy, and also to secure Sharia compliance. And we have got two guests out of Al Baraka Bank who will be joining us in studio right towards the end of the show. So we've got quite a full show this morning. Stay with us. Next up, we'll be joined by Chet Thomas.
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1: Well, the time is just gone 3 minutes past eight on this Friday morning, and on the Friday edition of News and Views. We're going across to be joined by crime expert and IRS Forensic Investigation CEO Chet Thomas, lawyers at police stations. Chet, good morning to you as always, and welcome to the show.
2: A very good morning to you, Inayat, and a blessed Jummah Mubarak to all the listeners and viewers on this blessed Friday.
1: Thank you very much, Chet. Chet, you know, this is quite interesting, talking about lawyers being present at police stations. And the point I made during my introduction is, we're not too certain in terms of how many successful prosecutions are there, and how many have actually been thrown out as a result of bad information that is contained in dockets that obviously result in low rates of criminal prosecutions.
2: So let's break down the most serious of crimes, which is the most reported crime, because there's an actual body, and that's murder. You'll find other cases tend to be unreported, whether it's GBVF, whether it's assault, whether it's robbery, insurance fraud, that type of thing. Those are generally unreported. But what does go reported is murder, because there's an actual body. When the NPA came out earlier this year and gave their statistics in respect of successful prosecutions of murder cases, they gave an incredible statistic of a 74% success rate. But that is an extremely disingenuous figure, and I'll tell you why. That is 74% of cases that the National Prosecuting Authority have found fit to enroll. In other words, there was a thorough investigation and they felt comfortable enough to enroll the docket because they believed there was a prospect of a successful prosecution. What that means in essence is that the majority of the cases are not enrolled because during the investigation phase, a thorough investigation was not done. Ballistics reports were outstanding. Pathology reports were outstanding. Suspects were not identified. Suspects were not tracked and traced. And that's because there are not enough detectives. There are not enough skills within our detective services at this point in time. So when you look at the true statistics, it now emerges that one out of every 10 murders that are reported are actually resulting in a successful prosecution. So the 74% from the NPA is in terms of cases that they've enrolled. It's not in terms of cases that have been registered. The 1 in 10 successes is in terms of cases that are actually registered and reach the stage of going to court. That is a frightening statistic. It means that 9 out of every 10 murderers still walk amongst us.
1: Well, certainly. In fact, Ted, I think, you know, like you said, 1 in 10, 10%, extremely low. But let's just talk about, you know, the docket itself, because I know you speak about, you know, all sorts of reports that possibly are missing, or the lack of human resources, or possibly even lack of training could be a problem. Now, looking at this initiative, talking about lawyers in police stations, and this is a project between the South African Police Service and the Global Initiative Against Transnational Organized Crime, would that be the route to go?
2: Yes, it's a pilot project that's been rolled out in the Western Cape. They've started with two police stations. Mark Shaw is at the forefront of international organized crime studies, and he was actually in Parliament recently in respect of the committee that's hearing from victims of gang violence on the Cape Flats. And this initiative has been introduced together with the provincial commissioner, together with the MEC of Safety and Security, together with the Minister Kachalia. I think it's a very important development, and I'll tell you why. I've always spoken about the fact that South Africa has immense human capital that goes unutilized. We have the situation where we've got a lot of graduates, but they don't have experience, and that counts against them. When we look at last year's applications for 5,000 posts within the South African Police Service, over 900,000 people applied for those posts, of which just under half, around 400,000, had degrees. They were graduates. That just shows how many graduates are unemployed. And a lot of those graduates are legal studies, are accounting studies, and they could be exceptionally beneficial to the state. Also social workers. So what I called for quite some time now is a national service of sorts like we see for medical graduates. Medical graduates have to give up a year once they've qualified. They get a stipend, they get sent to rural hospitals, they get sent to rural areas. And no matter what medical practice or discipline they're in, they get to contribute their national service. At the same time, they get experience. We need to see the same applied across the board when it comes to accounting students that can help with financial threat analysis and assist prosecutors and detectives. And of course, legal graduates can be in police stations to assist with the more complex cases. You must remember that there's a lot of jargon that goes into different kinds of cases, especially when you're talking about financial crimes. And it would be impossible to expect a station police officer working in a client service center to understand every type of sophisticated crime that's taking place and to be able to detail it in a statement. Hence the use of university graduates who are used to research, who can research the crime and assist in the compilation of that statement, will go a long way in having that case registered, having that docket allocated correctly, and having that case escalated where necessary to a specialized unit. But it all starts at the beginning. That statement is taken down wrong. If the facts are not there, if the evidence pack isn't built correctly, that case is going to go nowhere. So I see no harm in bringing in these attorneys. In fact, they don't have to be attorneys. They can be varsity grads that have qualified and they can be doing this as national service, get a stipend, get experience, and then perhaps be employed by the state at a later stage or be employed by the private sector. At least they're getting the experience, and at least our victims of crime are getting their statements done correctly.
1: Yes. Chad, what I also find interesting is this initiative speaks to legal mentorship and training for SAPs, for detectives, for people that are actually involved in investigating the crime or even preparing the docket. And just, you know, how important or how relevant is this in terms of the mentorship and the training? Because it does appear as if this is where one of the problem is as well. And as you mentioned, one cannot expect them to know anything and everything, basically, whether we're talking about legal, whether we're talking about finance, whatever we're talking about. But that mentorship, that training is absolutely critical.
2: It is critical. We've got a number of issues at hand that haven't been discussed as much in the public domain as they should be. The one is that we've got this huge attrition of qualified detectives. A lot of them are taking early pension at 55. A lot of them are leaving to join the private sector. A lot of them are disillusioned because they have lack of resources and capacity to enable them to complete their investigations. They're also under immense stress. They're carrying 2 to 3 times the amount of dockets that they should be carrying. What we found exceptionally peculiar and disturbing was 2 years ago, the 300-odd new Hawks members that were introduced to try to bolster the ranks of the Hawks were all constables straight out of police college. Now, to be a detective in a specialized unit, normally you would have had to start in a client service center. You'd have to do vispol patrols, normal policing, work your way up to detective, and spend at least 8 years in policing before you were considered for a specialized unit. You've got members coming straight out of police college, zero experience in policing, zero experience in detective work, no relationships or networks with prosecutors, no understanding of the subpoena process, thrown in the deep end. It's not their fault. It's that there's a critical lack of manpower that are detective orientated within our policing service at this point in time. Also, we've had an abundance of change in legislation. So your existing detectives may not be up to date with the Cyber Crimes Act, GitLab, other acts that have been amended or changed because of our grey listing, like the FICA. What FICA can now do from the financial intelligence perspective in respect of assisting in AI reports on bank accounts and contra accounts used for money laundering. The fact that they can subpoena using the SAPRI platform now to expedite the Section 205 subpoena process to get bank statements from the courts. So all of this, from a learnership and mentorship perspective, can also not just benefit the public who are coming in to make cases, but also the members themselves from a learning perspective.
1: Well, certainly, Chad. Chad, we're going to go for a quick air break. I'm going to put you on hold. We'll come back. There's just some critical issues, I think, that we still need to cover, because this is, as you mentioned, it's a pilot project, but it is also a groundbreaking development as far as policing is concerned, and particularly when it comes to investigations and prosecutions. So if you just, bear with me, we'll put you on hold.
2: Thank you.
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1: Well, the time is just gone, 16 minutes past 8, as we continue with my guest this morning, Chet Thomas, a crime expert in IRS Forensic Investigation CEO. Chet, just to continue, and, you know, we are living in an age where we find that many crimes are becoming a lot more sophisticated, whether we're talking about cyber crimes and any other forms of crimes. And what we were talking about early on in terms of the type of training and detectives coming fresh, you know, out of college or with very little training. And in terms of decision making, because I think this is absolutely critical in terms of whether to prosecute or whether not to prosecute, whether you have a case to prosecute, whether you don't have. And to a large extent, I think that decision is being taken these days by prosecutors. And you can correct me if I'm wrong, and the prosecutor will then decide whether there is a case or not. But coming back to this initiative in terms of how this would actually assist in the prosecution's case, and again, taking off pressure from prosecutors, you know, and so that by the time the docket gets to them, they've basically got everything, all bases are being

0: you advise them that the crime took place somewhere else, perhaps you're on holiday, invariably they'll turn you away and tell you to go open it elsewhere, which is incorrect. They have to open the docket. But it's a way of getting less dockets into the system, because station management want to have their statistics kept low. The second thing they'll try to tell you, if it's a complex financial crime, is that the case is civil and you should rather go to an attorney and follow civil process. Again, this is to keep the stats low, and sometimes the member may not understand it. And the third issue, which is particularly concerning, is that the police officer at the charge office has been taught that they have to write down the statement in their handwriting and then you must sign it. And that is also incorrect. The standing order says that a police officer may take down the person's statement, the person must check the contents and then they can sign it. Or if a statement is presented that is typed in the correct format, it has to be accepted. All that has to happen is it has to be commissioned in the police station. Now, when it's a complex crime, imagine coming in with bundles of documentation, lever arch files, and asking a member who's now been instructed to write out pages upon pages upon pages of a statement rather than them just accepting your typed version. So it's another way for them to get rid of potential cases and forcing those cases into the civil system. It's ironic that this is happening at station level, and it's because detective commanders are telling the VisPol members, do whatever you can not to open cases. Our members are overburdened. If you have somebody within the charge office, or that they now call it the client service center, who can articulate the victim statement correctly in the correct format, it will go a long way to having a prosecutor being able to read that, understand that, and to then give the necessary instructions on the C-clip, which is the investigation diary, because the way our criminal justice system works in South Africa is a case becomes prosecutorial guided. In other words, the prosecutor knows what the elements of the crime are that need to be proven. So before they enroll it, they give instructions to the investigating officers in the investigation diary. And remember, they're not going to even consider a docket and write up an investigation diary for further instructions if that initial statement doesn't highlight exactly what the crime was all about. So it is a critical aspect to be able to articulate correctly in a statement what transpired to ensure that that case is registered, and for the police members themselves to stop trying to find every excuse to turn victims away from the police station and not to open cases.
1: Yes, and also, Chad, you are on record of making a statement, and obviously you've welcomed this project, and saying that the legal expertise at these police stations could provide an important layer of oversight. And so it's not only about assisting victims, it's not only about getting the dockets right and making sure that, you know, you've got a tight, a watertight case. It's also oversight, because I think this is also lacking in many police stations.
0: Definitely. And the Western Cape has tried to lead from the front when it comes to oversight. They were the first, and they're still the only province in South Africa to have an independent ombud. At this point in time, it's retired General Oswald Reddy, who's an ex-senior SAPS member who now sits as the ombud. Prior to him was Vusi Pikoli, a very well-experienced prosecutor and ex-head of the NDPP. And they are now leading from the front again in respect to the introduction of having lawyers at police stations, or legal graduates, I'd prefer to say, at police stations. It hasn't really helped as much as we would like to think in respect to the ombud, because there's still massive corruption, massive incidences of violent crime in the Western Cape. But having that ombud has helped to a certain extent. And unlike having to wait for IPID, who are under resources, or the Office of the DPCI Judge, or the Office of the Inspector General of Intelligence, the ombud has played a key role. And we hope that the attorneys also start playing a key role, and that other provinces learn from what these pilot projects in the Western Cape are doing. One of the other pilot projects that the Western Cape wants to introduce, should the Constitution be changed and the Police Act be changed, is to give more powers to the Metropolitan Police, to the local law enforcement, that they also have investigative powers, so that they can take away some of the burden from the South African Police Service in respect of the massive backlog of investigations.
1: Yes. Chad, how do you see this actually playing out, and looking at, obviously, the criminal justice system? Ultimately, obviously, this is where it's going to end up as far as the courts are concerned. But just generally looking at this pilot project, and very innovative, I must say, and with the Western Cape taking the lead, but in terms of how this is

0: likely to possibly transform, whether we're talking at a police level, at an investigations level, at a prosecutions level, and just the entire criminal justice system as a whole?
1: There has to be buy-in from the policing at all levels. There has to be buy-in from the provincial safety and security MECs. There has to be buy-in from the local MMCs at the respective municipalities. And of course, there has to be community buy-in. And I don't see the community not buying into this. It's a positive change having somebody there that understands the legal system. We need to be able to introduce systems that are going to fast track. We need to look at budget. Budget is critical in all of this, and these different departments are going to have to come together. We also need social workers at every single police station, especially on the Cape Flats, informal settlements, decaying CBDs, and areas where there's a lot of vulnerable people, where we see an excess of GBV and gang violence. So we don't just need attorneys, we also need social workers. And we can apply the English model to this, where they've got family liaison officers that assist families during these very traumatic times where a child is lost, somebody's murdered, somebody's raped, whatever the case may be. So we need to change. The police system hasn't really changed in decades. What really upsets me is in the year 2000, they wanted to introduce a digitized docket system. And they started buying the equipment. They started to scan in the A1s, and they wanted to have this new digitized system, similar to the civil courts have case lines. We're now sitting 26 years later, we still don't have a digital system. We're still relying on paper dockets. And invariably, if the docket goes missing, the case falls flat. So we need to look at the way money's spent. At the moment, the budget's 100 billion rand per annum. It's increasing to 140 billion rand per annum. But 80% of that goes towards human capital. In other words, towards salaries. We've also got very top-heavy leadership, full colonels, brigadiers, and generals that are chowing. And I hate to use the word chow, but they're chowing a lot of money in terms of salaries. And there's something wrong with the system. We need to reset the police, and it starts with small changes like the introduction of social workers at police station level, like the introduction of lawyers to ensure that cases do become prosecutable.
0: Well, Jed, I must say, quite an interesting discussion and quite enlightening as well at the same time. And let's just see. I'm sure we will have a discussion at some point in time to see how this pilot project actually progresses and the success rates as well. But I'm sure you will keep us in touch and keep us in the loop. But for now, have yourself a wonderful day and a great weekend as well. All the best to you, Jed.
1: Shukran, thank you so much.
0: Chet Thomas with us this morning, crime expert, and this is groundbreaking actually in terms of the pilot project, and I think this is many of us are impacted and affected by what we see taking place at our local police stations, particularly when we know that we have become victims of crime and we are expecting results, we are expecting successful prosecutions, and many of us end up being disappointed as a result of a number of issues and a whole host of issues that Chet has been actually talking about. So this is something that we certainly will follow. Let's see how that pilot project actually works out in the Western Cape. But more importantly, if it does work, what are the powers that be going to do about it? How is this going to impact on policing, on prosecutions, on the justice system, on a national level, and how this can actually be rolled out? And as Chet mentioned, 20 odd years ago, we've been talking about digital dockets, and that still hasn't taken off the ground. So that alone speaks volumes. The time is just gone. 8:27. We're going to go for a break. We come back. We'll be joined by Surya Dadu.
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0: Well, we continue with this morning's edition of News and Views, the Friday edition. We're going across now to be joined by independent writer and researcher Soraya Dadu. We're talking Rising for Palestine, co-authored by or co-editor of Rising for Palestine. Soraya, assalamu alaikum wa rahmatullahi wa barakatuh. Jumma Mubarak to you and welcome.
6: Wa alaikum salam inayat and Jumma Mubarak to you and all of your listeners and viewers on Salam Media. Thank you.
0: Well, Soraya, once again, congratulations, Mubarak to you on co-editing another book, you know, Rising for Palestine. But, you know, this book obviously asks many, many critical questions, and particularly when one looks at the fight for liberation, the liberation struggle as we know it. And we know Palestine has set the standard. Palestine has been the benchmark for liberation for a very, very long time. But when we talk about a shared fight for liberation and looking at the African continent as well, we have also been victims of colonialism, we've been victims of genocide. There's just so much that one can actually unpack when one looks at this book in particular.
6: Yeah, so this book exactly addresses the questions and the issues that you've just raised, because what Rising for Palestine does is to underscore the fact that we shouldn't see the issues unfolding and the crises, the genocide in Eastern Congo, for example, Sudan, a previous genocide in Namibia, Western Sahara, and Palestine. These are not isolated cases. They are all part of an interconnected struggle. It's an interconnected system of colonialism, of imperialism, of exploitation. And so this book is as much about Africa as it is about Palestine. And the aim really is to show that Palestine and all of the different catastrophes, eras of colonialism, any kind of exploitation and imperialism in Africa, they are all connected. And what we wanted to do, my co-editor, Algerian researcher and writer, Raouf Farah, and I, what we wanted to do was bring together, for the first time, various African voices and a diverse range of Palestinian voices. And we are essentially in conversation with each other about not only the past, but the present and the future of Africa-Palestine solidarity.
0: Well, absolutely. And I think, Surya, just, you know, in connecting or linking this with Africa, and, you know, you speak about history as well. And there is a deep, quite a rich history in terms of the ties between Africa, some of the most powerful liberation movements and personalities on the African continent, and Palestine.
6: Yes. So the book is essentially an attempt to revive Africa's tradition of internationalism. And as you said, and it's something that Rauf has written about. It's something that Saleh Hijazi from the BDS movement has written about in this book, that there is a very long, deep-seated history of solidarity with Palestine. I mean, the state of Palestine as such, Palestine was proclaimed on African soil in Algeria. Some of the very earliest Palestinian embassies were established in Tanzania, in Dar es Salaam, and throughout the continent. So there's a very long history of solidarity and support between African liberation movements, African governments, and the Palestinian struggle. But what we've seen in recent times is an erosion of that support. Most notably, of course, it would be the fact that Israel at one point achieved observer status at the African Union. And so this book attempts to unpack what that support was and why it is that it's weakened. And so what I've done, I've, for example, written about the impact of Christian Zionism and the way in which that has weakened African solidarity with Palestine. We have another contributor, Yotam Gidron, who looks at the history of Africa-Israel relations. There's Kripsu Diallo, who looks at the ways in which Israeli surveillance technology field-tested on Palestinians is then exported to African governments to suppress protest, to repress Africans in those countries. So we look at issues from very different perspectives, and there's a very diverse range of voices. So, for example, we have Jephta Nguarimo, who looks at the parallels between the Namibian genocide, and he recounts the genocide of his own family and compares it to the genocide that is currently unfolding in Palestine. Kambale Musavuli from the Democratic Republic of the Congo, he's an excellent Congolese activist, and I really do urge your listeners and your viewers to follow Kambale for, you know, very accurate news on Congo. He unpacks and exposes how it's some of the very same Israeli corporations and Israeli systems that exploit Palestinian natural resources. They are involved in what they call extractivism and in the exploitation of Congolese resources, which is really at the heart of the conflict in the Congo. Western Sahara, we have Ambassador Melanie Lakau, who unpacks and shows how Western Sahara is Palestine's African twin. We also have the late Sudanese activist Muzan Al-Neil, who looks at the ways in which Sudanese resistance is dehumanized in this, and very similarly as Palestinian resistance is. So there's a multitude of voices. I mean, Zahid Rajan from Kenya, he tells us exactly what doing a Palestine solidarity work in Kenya is like, how that evolved, and what the future of Palestine, of the Palestine Solidarity Movement in Kenya is. So the aim really is to not just be trapped in the past and sort of pat ourselves on the back about Africa's deep-seated historic solidarity with Palestine, but to look at what is being doing, what is happening currently on the ground now in many sub-Saharan African countries. We also have a whole range of North African writers who contribute. Hamza Hamushin, he's Algerian. He looks at environmental issues and the fact that climate justice needs to be at the center of many struggles. Roshan Dadu, who is the coordinator of the South African BDS movement, she examines what the contradictions in South Africa's foreign policy is. So the book tackles some difficult questions as well. It isn't just praise singing about African Africa and African movements. We ask some very difficult questions as well.
0: Yes, Surya, the fact that, you know, we have this multitude of contributions that are contained in the book, and the fact that we also have got these scholars, academics, intellectuals, activists right across the entire African continent, and it's important to appreciate what they are doing, the type of work they are doing, but more importantly, the message that is being sent out. And I think this is where the concern is on the African continent at this point in time. Like you correctly pointed out, you've got a country like Israel making massive inroads into a number of countries already. We've seen a number of African countries where even Palestinian protests are banned, actually, and people are stopped from protesting. And this book obviously would go a long way in once again reigniting that spark. And I suppose that possibly could be one of the key purposes or key drivers behind this book as well, Surya.
6: Yeah, the fact that you mentioned that there's Palestine solidarity work being conducted across the continent. I think what tends to happen is in the conversation about Africa-Palestine solidarity, South Africa tends to dominate that conversation. And rightly so. I mean, the words and actions of the government matter. They're very significant and meaningful. I mean, the most obvious one being the ICJ case against Israel. But it's important as well, and my work across sub-Saharan Africa has exposed me to amazing Palestine solidarity work being done in Kenya, in Ghana, in Nigeria, Zimbabwe, in Namibia, all through East, West, and Southern Africa. And so what we felt was there was a need to amplify those voices and to let people know that it isn't just South Africa where there's a very vibrant and hardworking Palestine solidarity movement. I mean, Zaid Rajan, he talks exactly about the fact that despite having significant government repression of Palestine work, those activists keep going. And they're making, they're achieving some notable victories in terms of boycott, divestment, and sanction. So there was a need for that to expose the diversity and what exactly is happening across the continent, not just in South Africa. The other issue around, getting the bigger picture is that the book also has a diversity of Palestinian voices. So, I mean, from Hamas, Dr. Bassem Naeem, I interviewed him. The Palestinian ambassador to Cote d'Ivoire, Ambassador Abdel Karim Aweda, Rove, has a really good interview with him. Saleh Hijazi from the BDS movement is included in this anthology. We also have Maha Abdallah and Shar Humuri, who are very talented and notable Palestinian scholars. Fatih Nima, who is with the Al-Shabaka Research Program. And we also have contributions from two Palestinian poets, Darin Tatur and Marwan Makul. So, we really want there to be a wide representation of both Palestinian and African voices. And I think we've achieved that in terms of the book.
0: Yes, Surya. And also, I think what is important is, the inspiration that a book like this would bring, and also reminding us that we cannot work in silos when it comes to the Palestinian struggle. It requires a unified effort, and an African voice, a unified African voice on Palestine can be a very powerful voice.
6: Oh, absolutely. That, I think, is the main message of the book, exactly what you've just said, that we can't isolate our own struggles. It really is part of an interconnected system of exploitation, of colonialism. And because it's part of that interconnected system, the solution then is to be part of an interconnected system of solidarity. And I mean, we hope that in terms of African solidarity, the book exposes us to other countries, And in terms of Palestinians as well, there's a whole range of Palestinian voices. So we really do want people to approach this really from a Pan-African perspective, and also from a, if I could coin the phrase, a Pan-Palestinian perspective as well, because we really do need all Palestinian voices represented here.
0: Yes. So Ria, just as far as the book is concerned, its availability?
6: So Rising for Palestine is available online from Mzansi Books, from Exclusive Books, from any online bookseller and retailer. You can get it at physical bookstores. It's published by Pluto Press, so you can also get an e-book. And if anybody has any difficulty getting a hold of the book, I'd urge you to contact myself or the publisher in South Africa, which is Blue Weaver, and I'll happily assist you in obtaining a copy.
0: Well, shukran for that.
6: I'd also just like to add that tomorrow, on Saturday, I will be in conversation with the Palestine Solidarity Movement at the Kazakamba Pan-African Theatre Festival at the Market Theatre in Johannesburg at 3 p.m. So, I mean, you know, if any of your listeners or viewers want to sort of expand on the Pan-Africanism and the Pan-African approach of the book, I do hope to see them at the Market Theatre tomorrow at 3 p.m.
0: Well, inshallah, shukran for that and also for your time, Surya. Wishing you all the best. And once again, congratulations, Mubarak, as well. Another milestone obviously has been achieved by you co-editing this book, but I'm sure it will go a long way in terms of not only conscientizing us, but the African continent as well, and keep us inspired. Keep up the good work. Assalamu alaikum wa rahmatullahi wa barakatuh. Surya Dadu with us this morning, co-editor, Rising for Palestine, Africa's Shared Fight for Liberation. With it, we're going to go for a break. We come back. It's time for Juma Inspirations.
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8: The following is a paid political advertisement by the Al Jamaa Political Party.
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0: Well, we continue on this beautiful and blessed day of Friday. If you have just tuned in, Jumma Mubarak to one and all. And we are normally inspired by the day of Jumma with Jumma Inspirations, Faith Through Life's Trials. And this is what we are talking about this morning, looking at advices, looking at nasiha, looking at words of wisdom from our respected and honorable ulama. And it is time now to join Maulana Ahmed, who is going to be doing the Jumma Inspirations and the Nasiha this morning. Maulana, assalamu alaikum wa rahmatullahi wa barakatuh, and welcome.
13: Wa alaikum assalam wa rahmatullahi wa barakatuh.
0: Yes, Maulana, jazakallah khairan so much for your time. Bismillah ar-Rahman ar-Rahim. The time is all yours.
13: My name is Maulana Ahmed in Amutamba. Just a pleasure for me to, an honor as well, that you gave me this opportunity to your audience. Today, I just want to remind ourselves concerning skills. And one of the most important skills that we need to master is the skill of time management, understanding that we have got limited time in this dunya. Allah Ta'ala has stipulated a certain amount of time that we live in this dunya. It is important that we master this skill of time management of our lives, our personal lives, as well as it can be our businesses or whatever, that we have inspiration or ambition for. How would we manage that? Why I'm saying time management or is a skill that we need to actually master. Nabi sallallahu alaihi wasallam, after the Battle of Badr, one of the key decisions that he made was that those people who were captives, who were captured by the Sahaba radiallahu anhu, he ordered the Sahaba that these men who are captives, they need to be well looked after, well fed, and if any one of them teaches a skill to any one of to about 10 people who had just settled in Madinah at that time, there he will be free to go. Imagine this, that this is these are the people who wanted to kill Nabi sallallahu alaihi wasallam and destroy the deen of Allah, and yet Nabi sallallahu alaihi wasallam gave them respite and as well as concession to say that if anyone of them teaches a skill, he's free to go. That is why having a certain skill is very important to impart it to others. Similarly as well, one skill that always evades us through the deception of Shaitan, it is time, the concept of time. So very, very important for all of us to understand that Allah Ta'ala has stipulated a certain amount of time for us in this dunya. So that time that Allah has stipulated for us should be and most to the worship of Allah, coming closer to Allah, and as well as impart the same enthusiasm that we have of coming closer to Allah, to others, and remind others the importance of time. And with the wisdom of Allah, Allah knows best that time that is stipulated for me and you. One, we don't know when we are, we did not decide when we had to come into this dunya. Allah decided on that time. And as well as our departure time as well, Allah Ta'ala will decide. So all this is through the wisdom of Allah. Now we are in this exam of this dunya and we don't know how much time is left and how much time we have in this dunya. So it is of utmost importance that one should always wake up in the morning and treat each and every day that we live like it is our last day. Imagine you are given or you are told in the morning that this is your last day. How are you going to actually spend your day? How are you going to spend those last 24 hours that has been given to you? So let's take each and every moment. We wake up in the morning, we make that dua to Allah and appreciate the time that Allah Ta'ala has given us. And in the background as well, we need to understand that time management is of utmost importance. It is a skill that we need to utilize in order for us to meet Allah on that day, and Allah Ta'ala is happy with us that you were able to utilize the time that I gave you. So the skill of time management is important in relation to our spirituality and how we spend our time in this dunya world. So may Allah give us the tawfiq and the ability as well to be able to remind one another, remind ourselves that we have got limited time. Let's have that skill of time management and utilize the time that Allah Ta'ala has given us. And inshallah, when we always remind ourselves in the morning when we wake up that we don't know how much time is left, it might be my last time. May Allah Ta'ala give us the tawfiq and the ability to realize this and have that wisdom of spending the time that Allah Ta'ala has given us in His worship. It can be in our businesses, in our studies, in our relation to humanity, that time should be spent coming closer to Allah. Jazakallah. Assalamu alaikum wa rahmatullahi wa barakatuh.
0: Assalamu alaikum wa rahmatullahi wa barakatuh. Maulana Ahmed Namutamba, Jazakallah khairan so much. Allah Ta'ala accept, Allah reward your efforts. Allah grant us understanding and more importantly, to practice upon what has been said and the fact and the question of time management, absolutely important. So Maulana, we do appreciate you taking time out and providing us with the nasiha this morning right here on Salam Media. We wish you all the best, inshallah.
13: Amen. Jazakallah.
0: Maulana Ahmed Namutamba with us this morning, and that brings us straight on to 8:56 a.m. We still have got a fair amount of ground to cover in the second hour of the show. Fired up with Hafiz Imran Chunara this morning, talking about leadership, if you're a leader and work with people. We've got a fascinating interview coming up, and this is the Afrikaans Muslim guy. From Afrikaans to Islam, we're talking with Gareth Foster, his journey, his faith, and his identity. We also have got a live interview with the South African National Zakat Fund in studio with us this morning, and also Alim Dad Foundation coming through. All are in the second half of this morning's edition of News and Views. Stay with us.
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17: So we didn't go in with expectations, but we didn't what really happened to us there. Julie on the 8th of September left from Mecca going Jordan and going straight to Palestine. We got off the train and got Jordan. We left our agent and we left for the border on the 8th of September. Time that we were on the LNB border, the shootout, the Jordanian ordinary opened fire at the LNB. Once they closed the border, they said in closing the border. So we made mercy and we said, look, our intention was to come. So Julia, I have to tell you this about the Israelis. They have total control. They close things when they want to. They might say the border until 6, but if they feel that they want more, Bismillah, they close it.
18: That was the Lava Kirabika, director, playwright, novelist, talk show host, and community activist.
14: Salam Media, a global voice for humanity.
19: I want to mention a specific thing, and this struck me as quite remarkable. When my first trip that I took to Palestine, it was 2012, and I learned there that in 1950, the Israeli authorities introduced what they call
14: rejuvenating media day by day. This is Salam Media.
0: Well, we've moved into the second hour of this Friday edition of News and Views. This hour is brought to you by Africa Muslims Agency, and it's time for Fired Up with Hafiz Imran Chunara, personal excellence mentor and also CEO of Africa Muslims Agency. The topic this morning, if you're a leader and work with people.
20: Hey there, hope you're having a fantastic day today. If you're a leader, you work with people and you have people in your team, think about this carefully. If you are the one that wants to take credit for everything that goes well in that team, which, by the way, is very dangerous for you to do that as a leader. You're not really a true leader if that's the way you behave. Taking credit for everything that goes well in that team. Because equally, if you want the credit for everything that goes well in that team, that works under you or works for you, or so to speak, or that you lead, then equally you should be willing to take responsibility for everything that goes wrong as well. Too many people call themselves a leader, which they're really not. They, when things go well, they say, oh, yeah. People say, oh, wow, you know, that was so good. You did a great job. And they say, yeah. And they take all the credit. And then when things go bad or wrong, they say, oh, no, that person in my team, I don't understand what's wrong with him. I don't know why they did that. I don't know why. But don't worry, I'll hold them accountable. So you kind of try to be this macho person. Yeah, things went well. Oh, yeah, thank you. Things didn't go well. Oh, I'll hold those people accountable. Really? If you're a true leader, deflect the credit. Absorb the responsibility. Deflect the credit. Absorb the responsibility. When things go well in your team, even though you may have had something to do with it, obviously you're the leader, you created the vision, you built the team, you built the systems, whatever the case is. Give the credit to others who were involved. Give it away. And when things go a bit weird, accept responsibility as a leader. Collective accountability, collective responsibility. Don't blame others only. Because very soon your team will learn to mistrust you. Because they will know that your ego gets involved, because you always try to take the credit for the things that they do. They know it. And when things go wrong, they know you're going to blame them and you're going to throw them under the bus. You're not going to be there as a servant leader. Check yourself on that.
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21: A lack of progress now with Israel's case, and they keep suspending and they're saying that they're just doing investigations now. When there's clear evidence and the ICC and ICJ have sent out warrants against the criminal regime, and we're not seeing any progress from FIFA or UEFA and they're not allowing the votes to take place, so they're complacent in their genocide, which could be halted with this kind of progress or this type of action to at least suspend, which is the Red Card Israel campaign, which, you know, we collaborate with as well. They're based in South Africa as well.
1: Breaking stereotypes, moving boundaries, joining hands. Salam Media. Humanity sets the agenda.
0: Well, the time is just gone 4 minutes past nine as we get into the second half of today's Friday edition of News and Views. If you have just tuned in, we welcome you to the show. I'm Inait Wadi. I'll be with you right until 10 a.m. Now, the next interview, I think many of us have actually even seen this clip on social media. Are we talking about the Afrikaans Muslim guy? We're talking about Gareth Foster, his journey, his faith, his identity from Afrikaans roots to Islam. Brother Gareth, assalamu alaikum wa rahmatullahi wa barakatuh. Welcome and jazakallah khairan so much for your time.
22: Wassalamu alaikum, brother. Jumma Mubarak.
0: Yes, in fact, you know, when I got the script and telling me I'm doing this interview, I got quite excited because I have actually been following some of the clips that have been doing the rounds on social media, mashallah. Very, very inspiring. And, you know, it's just so nice to talk to somebody and to go back to your roots, your Afrikaans roots. And perhaps we can actually start off by talking about going back, or you taking us back to your childhood, you know, being Afrikaans and South African. What did it actually mean to you when you were growing up, Gareth?
22: Alhamdulillah, it's wonderful to meet you and hi to all the viewers. First of all, I just want to say thank you to everyone for the overwhelming response on the clips that I've been posting. I really don't feel qualified to be here, but I can tell you that my childhood was quite typical. You know, I grew up in a home where my father was very Afrikaans, so his whole family, obviously Afrikaans, so lots of braais and lots of afternoons with ooms and tannies and neefies and nichies. And my mom was English, and my parents split when I was younger, so I lived with my mom for a little while, which is maybe why I'm obviously a bit more English, and I went to an English school. But yeah, I think for me, growing up in South Africa, very conscious that I was Afrikaans, very conscious that I was a white Afrikaans guy, because there didn't seem to be many people of color around. And I remember even way back then thinking, this is something's a bit odd here, you know. And we moved around a lot. And, you know, I think I had a very typical childhood. I played rugby. I was a naughty boy, played rugby, and went to church.
0: Yes, but also, Gareth, I think, you know, when one looks at Afrikaans families, and I think for many of us that grew up in those years, I knew that how deep-rooted Afrikaner families were in terms of culture, in terms of the family environment, because that was a very strong point and it placed a lot of emphasis. So just in describing this cultural, this family environment that actually shaped you during your earlier and your formative years, Gareth.
22: Yeah. So I think the biggest takeaway for me from growing up as an Afrikaans child and having an Afrikaans father and being part of an Afrikaans family was there's a culture, certainly in my family, and nothing I say is representative of any general populace or sector of the population. But in my experience, there's a saying, "Hoedie blink kan boer," and in Afrikaans, it's a very, that permeates throughout the culture, you know, "Sê net alles is like mooi en alles sal reg wees," you know. We don't go deep. We don't tell people actually how we're feeling. We certainly don't talk about feelings. We don't talk about spirituality. We do the work. We get things done, and we respect our elders. And children should not be seen, not heard. That's pretty much my experience of growing up in that very Calvinistic Afrikaans NG Kerk / Christian upbringing.
0: Yes, you know, I quite like when you're saying alles sal reg wees, because, you know, we've heard that cliche very often, a boer maak 'n plan, and exactly this is exactly what it's been, and this is exactly what you're talking about as well. Let's just move on, Gareth, and I know, because in the interest of time, I'd like to cover as much ground as I can with you. In terms of your interest in Islam, how did that come about? Before, I want to talk about your family, your close friends, how they responded to your decision. But just in terms of how did your interest, as far as Islam goes, how did that come about?
22: Yeah. So the way that Islam, so I can't remember the specifics of when this happened, but I do remember the first time, and I can't remember who told it to me, but I remember I was very young and someone told me, and I don't remember what the context was and why they said this, but I remember someone saying clearly, Islam is, I shall love all mankind. And I remember that stuck with me, I shall love all mankind. And then what I remember, another thing was, when I was also maybe about 9 or 10, somewhere around grade 6 or somewhere around there, they wanted to build a mosque in my community. And I remember that my church was vehemently against this. And I remember thinking to myself, why? Like, this is so strange. Like, I don't see anyone else complaining about us building churches. Why do we have to go and sign a petition now and complain about them building a mosque? So, you know, that was the first kind of experiences for me, was that, you know, on the one hand, Islam is not this thing that we've been taught it is to be, because people are saying, I shall love all mankind. And all the Muslim people that I meet are really kind and generous, and they seem peaceful and soft. You know, not these warmongering images that have been brought up in my mind. And then also at the same time, getting a very strong sense that, why is this one religion up against the other religion? Like, why are they, these guys are not complaining about Christianity, but these Christian guys always want to complain about mosques and stuff like that. So I remember that dichotomy was there for me. And that's the confusion and the contradiction that sort of like started me thinking, and got me to a place where I started considering if what I'm being told is actually the truth. I don't know if that makes sense.
0: No, absolutely. It makes a lot of sense in terms of what you're saying, Gareth, because I think it actually casts my mind back where I was invited a number of years ago to an old age home, and mainly Afrikaans people, and these are people in an old age home. So we talk of people in the 70s, 80s, and the 90s, and quite to my surprise, many of them had not even heard about Islam. And it was my job to actually introduce Islam to them. And they were just so interested in the discussion. But again, it's also about how people react to when you became a Muslim. And take us through your family, your close friends. What was the reaction?
22: Yeah. So for me, I kind of tested the waters. you know, I was heavily involved in Christianity and trying to find answers. I think I was looking for God from when I was very young. And maybe that's as a result of my upbringing or the split with my parents. But I felt alone for a long period of time. And I kept on looking for a relationship with a father, you know, a heavenly father. And I was heavily involved in the church. And I'm a singer. So I sang in a worship band, and it was a wonderful time of my life. But I always had the same disappointments eventually in the churches that I would attend, was that the politics and the people, and I'm not knocking Christianity and I'm not knocking churches. I'm just talking about my experience. And I know a lot of that stuff I need to take responsibility for, but I felt like despondent. And at the end, when I left the worship band, I felt like maybe this isn't for me. And I actually started wondering whether there was a God at all, you know, but I went very quickly from wondering if there's a God at all to then going, okay, maybe I should pursue the Islam part of my life and the brain and thoughts and curiosity. When I started thinking about, you know, when I moved away from the church, and I actually for about 2 years, maybe 3 years, when people said like, are you going to go back to the church? Are you singing the church? I would say, you know what? I don't even know if I'm religious anymore. If I was, I'd probably be a Muslim, because I align closer to Islam than I do with anything else at the moment. And I know that I said that in the beginning as kind of a test to see how people would respond. So I tested the waters a little bit. And then what happened last year, I was in Australia, and then obviously everything, you know, throughout the years, there's many touch points where Islam, it felt like God was reaching out to me. and I made the decision to come back from Australia and then take Shahada. And the big turning point for me was obviously, you know, everything that's happened. You know, I've been to Israel, so I've been to Jericho, I've been to Bethlehem, I've seen the walls, I've seen the way the people live. And it was just one thing after another pushing me towards this decision. And then, you know, the big thing for me was watching, you know, mothers holding their babies in Gaza saying, Alhamdulillah, you know, but their child is dead. For me, that's the biggest advert for Islam. And that's what made me, sorry, I'm getting emotional just thinking about it. That's what helped me decide, because if a lady can be holding her dead child and still saying, praise God, then that's maybe the religion that I want to be part of.
0: Well, you know, one can understand the emotion, and I feel exactly the same emotion that you're feeling right now, Gareth. And I think, you know, that special moment is when you took your Shahada, because that is now a life-changing, you know, a life-changing experience, because I suppose, you know, that will remain etched in your memory also for the rest of your life. And I'm sure that image is so clear to you. It is so vivid. And perhaps if you can take us through that memory in itself, that vivid memory when you actually took that Shahada, what was the emotion? What did it mean to you?
22: Sure. So it was the 18th of September last year. And I just came back from Australia, as I said, or from Europe, and I had some currency, overseas currency, and there's a coin shop very close to where we live. And the guy that owns the coin shop is a gentleman named Rafiq. And obviously, I assumed he was Muslim when I went to exchange the money. And I know my children have been there, you know, they love coins. So we've been there before. And I mentioned to the gentleman, I'm just about to leave to go to the masjid to take Shahada, you know, because I found out he was Muslim. And he said, oh, that's amazing, mashallah, alhamdulillah. Let's phone the imam and see if he's there. And I thought, wow, this guy's got a direct line to the imam. Called the imam, and then I heard the imam saying, Sheikh Umar, saying, I'm not there. Why don't you just take Shahada in the shop? So I remember sitting with Rafiq, and I can already feel I'm getting emotional, so I apologize. And this was what was really amazing for me, is that I didn't expect the overwhelming emotion. He sat me down, and his shop is beautiful. It's all like surrounded with antiques and a beautiful Persian rug and antique chairs and a table. And we sat down, and he explained to me what's going to happen. And we said it in English, and I wasn't expecting what happened. But when I said, "Wa ashhadu an la ilaha illallah," I just broke down, but almost sobbing, sobbing with emotion that I couldn't understand and I couldn't comprehend it, and I couldn't stop it either. It was the most beautiful moment in my life. And I've got two children, and I've been clean of drugs for 17 years. And there's been a lot of joy in my life, but I've never felt more peace and happier than I did in that moment. And it was just, I didn't understand, you know, obviously explained to me the English, but it was the first time I'd said those words. And that's how I know, for me, that, you know, la ilaha illallah, because it affected me physically in that moment. And I didn't know what I was saying. But now I understand. You know, a declaration of that kind is basically me reverting to my original state and going, this human that sits over here was made to worship God. And I'm acknowledging that decision. And God is obviously, you know, I don't know, doing something in my body, but I felt like peace that I've never, ever experienced before. And I felt completely clean and new. And since then, I've not had to take any anxiety medication. I've not had any, you know, I've had a lot more patience with my children, a lot more success in my job. I'm a lot more focused. I'm a better employee. I'm a better partner. I'm a better father. You know, my life has changed. Like, it's just chalk and cheese, the difference, and how happy I am to just live my life and be Muslim at the moment. And that's really my focus.
0: Well, certainly, you know, and I think there's just so much that one can actually talk about in terms of the life-changing experience since the 18th of September when you took your Shahada. And I'm sure you must have seen many, many changes in your life, but also interesting to see, you know, your connection to your past, your connection to Afrikaans culture alongside with your identity as a Muslim. You know, is there any way you would reconcile, or how do you reconcile these different aspects or these two aspects of your identity?
22: Yeah. So the first thing that I want to say there is I'm blown away by how many Afrikaans reverts there are. After putting up those two pages on Instagram and TikTok, the amount of response I've got from Afrikaners that they have reverted is just unbelievable. So I know that I never have to be alone, and I'm always going to be part of this beautiful community of Islam people all over the world, but in South Africa, South African Afrikaans Muslims. The response has been awesome. I don't think I need to reconcile the too much. You know, it's just you get Afrikaans people that are very religious in a Christian way. You get Afrikaans people that are not religious at all. And you get Afrikaans people that, you know, for whatever reason have decided to be Muslim. For me, the two work really nicely together because, you know, Afrikaans for me comes from that Germanic tradition of discipline and hard work and, you know, ons maak 'n plan en ons doen dit en ons. But because of my upbringing and because of the experience,

0: taught. So for me, the two go really well together. You know, I'm already quite a disciplined person, but I'm also very esoteric and spiritual, and you know, I love talking about deep things. And for me, Islam just fits right in that so nicely, because, you know, for me, again, and I'm not knocking any other religion, but for me, having come from one of those other religions, Islam is the thinking man's religion. You know, it requires you to use your intellect. And I was watching someone's post yesterday about all the times in the Quran that Allah says that, you know, I gave you your sight and your hearing and your intellect, you know, and Islam requires all three for me to be able to understand fully the miracle of the Quran and the miracle of this life that we live and the glory of Allah. You know, I need to use my brain to think about what the stories are that I'm hearing and whether or not that makes sense to me and whether or not it lines up with all the previous messages that have come from various prophets. So, you know, I had to discern and use my intellect. And that's what I love about Islam, you know. So for me, there's no reconciling. For me, it's just like I'm an Afrikaans guy who had some issues in his life, had exposure to English and was a Christian and now is a Muslim.
1: Well, alhamdulillah, Gareth, you know, I just wish we had a lot more time, but I must say, mashallah, in fact, you know, I'm truly inspired by the discussion that we are having this morning, reflecting, you know, on your life and your journey as well. And I'm sure at some point in time, we can talk a lot more, inshallah. But for now, we wish you all the best, my brother. Have yourself a great Jummah as well. Assalamu alaikum wa rahmatullahi wa barakatuh.
0: Wa alaikum salam. Thank you.
1: Gareth Foster with us this morning, his journey to Islam, and this is fascinating, and this is the type of inspiration that people like Gareth actually bring to our broadcast, and alhamdulillah, once again, a fascinating discussion, a fascinating insight into his life and into his reversion to Islam. We're going to go for a break. We've got live in studio the South African National Zakat Fund.
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9: Well, the time is just gone 9:30 as we head into the final half hour of this morning's edition of News and Views. And we are now talking to the South African National Zakat Fund, the Gauteng branch, honoring senior citizens. We joined in studio, alhamdulillah, this morning, live by one of the representatives from SANDF, Sister Abida Seida. Sister Abida, assalamu alaikum wa rahmatullahi wa barakatuh. Welcome, and I do appreciate you taking time out and joining us in studio this morning.
10: No, you're welcome. Jazakallah.
9: Yes. You know, we want to talk about senior citizens. We want to talk about aging. We're talking about aging with dignity.
10: Yeah.
9: And I know SANDF has actually gone a very, very long way in making that possible, in making that a reality for our senior citizens. And just talking about, the program that SANDF actually runs. And perhaps if you could just start off by providing us with a brief overview and the core purpose as to why this program regarding senior citizens is so important to SANDF.
10: So this program we started many years ago, but on a smaller scale. You know, senior citizens are marginalized, whether they from which background they come from, they're all marginalized. So we decided, we were looking at programs, what we can do. So we decided on doing the senior citizens. So we decided to do, on a monthly basis, we do 10 senior citizens per year. So I do 5 females and 5 males for the year. So we take them out, you know, we identify them. So I'm not sure if you know Muneeb Martin. He works with the IMA. He identifies the senior citizens because he works in those areas, Bosmore, Nuclear, you know, that part of the world. So he identifies us. So we take 20 senior citizens a month. And so we do a breakfast for them. We do a lunch for them. We do a motivational talk for them. And you can't believe, I can't explain to you the feeling of it, you know, with these seniors. They look forward to coming to our program. You must know, senior citizens, like I mentioned earlier, they are all marginalized. So they look forward to coming out and enjoying the day with us because we give them a really good day.
9: Well, I'm sure, you know, and I'm sure that there's a lot of inspiration. There's a lot of motivation behind hosting a program and doing something special for senior citizens. And if I recall, many years ago, I actually went to an old age home and I did a whole broadcast and an interview with senior citizens. And really, you come out with a lump in your throat.
10: Definitely.
9: Just listening to them, their loneliness, their stories, abandoned by children, you know, the challenges that they go through. And I suppose that must be a huge motivation as well in terms of trying to achieve something for the elders in our community, for widows, for people, obviously, that now at this late age in their life, they feel just so alone.
10: Definitely. And in today's times, it's different. It's not in the days, you know, back where old people were still with their family. Today, they are, like I said, marginalized. Children not talking to them. They're in one corner and don't talk to them, don't speak to them. Grandchildren are also not, you know, where their grannies rude to them and things. So it's very difficult for them. So when they come out, actually, you know, they vent out whatever they want to say when they come to our programs, which is quite amazing because, I mean, some of them, the things they tell us, you know, I don't think anybody would want to tell us something like that. But because they can't do it at home, they come out and, you know, vent I won't say it's frustration, but it's like they just want to say something to get it off their chest. And I don't know what to say.
9: It's so emotional. No, I can fully understand what you're trying to convey, and I'm sure many of our listeners and our viewers can actually identify with what you are, with the messaging that you are giving. But the fact that SANDF is obviously is doing something about it speaks volumes. And let us just talk a bit about day-to-day activities. I think this is important because, what does a program look like on a monthly basis? What do you do that makes such a huge difference in their lives?
10: So like I said, we do on a monthly basis, we do 10 for the year. So we take the ladies 5 for the year and 5 females. So when we take the ladies out, we take them in the morning, we Muneeb identifies them, he gets the transport, he brings them to the venue. So the venue is actually at Auckland Park at the IMA Center. So we take them there, we have a small breakfast, not a big breakfast. We take them for a small breakfast because we have a nice big lunch. So we take them for breakfast, we do a motivational talk, and then we take them out shopping. So the shopping for the ladies we do at Fashion World, very accommodating Fashion World. We take them there. And you can't believe when they go in that shop, it's like they, like a child in a candy store. They don't know what to look at because they've never seen, I don't think they have that, you know, that, how can I say, they don't know how, they don't know what to buy. Because everything there, they want
9: they're
10: to
9: overwhelmed.
10: Look. Overwhelmed, yeah.
9: Yes.
10: They're overwhelmed, yeah.
9: Well, certainly, and I think, you know, like you say, is, you know, like a child in a candy store. Because
10: you can't believe it. One lady said to me, Auntie Abida, I've never held a bag in my hand. And I was, wow. You know, we must put our feet in their shoes and see what's it all about, how they feel.
9: And also amazing, you know, just how much we take for granted.
10: Exactly.
9: Because we walk into a shopping mall, we walk into a shop casually as if it means nothing to us. And we're just browsing around. Yet for people like those who haven't been there for years, it makes such a
10: difference.
9: Maybe they
10: did it in when they were younger, when they were working, but now in their old age, I mean, like they just...
9: No, absolutely. And also, I think also for them, give them an opportunity to get out, to see other people,
10: exactly.
9: to meet other people as well. And I suppose that also, because at that age, they want company.
10: Exactly.
9: They want to talk to people.
10: Exactly. Right? And you know, so many of them, because I grew up in Frieder or Fitas, we were people all from that area. So like somehow you get connected. Do you know this one? Do you know that one? So that
9: all
10: conversation.
9: The
10: all the Hagai starts.
9: All the Hagai comes out.
10: Yeah,
9: and old people love it.
10: Yeah.
9: So
10: and in Frieder Dorp, we were like one family also. Although we loved mix, but we were one family. And that's what it was all about.
9: You know, absolutely. And also, I think, let's just talk about in terms of some of the other forms of support that you give them, material support, because that is also very, very important. I know you take them shopping, but also any other forms of support, because again, you know, it does, any support helps an elderly person with their state of mind, their mental health. You know, and like you mentioned, when they go out, they meet people, they're making Hagai, their social connection, all of that, you know, adds just so much to the joy at this very late age in their life.
10: Definitely. So the other support we do give them, you know, they know now what Senzev does on our welfare side. So most of these grannies are looking after grandchildren. Because their children are now on another level. So they've taken over their grandchildren, staying with them. So their pension money is not enough for them to support these grandchildren. So, you know, they ask me, can they come? When is our bursary program available? When can they come for other assistance? You know, they ask other questions, which we accommodate them. You know, come on this day is our welfare day, or our bursary applications come out on this day, come and apply and things like that. So we give them that support. But obviously there is a procedure that goes with it. They have to come in, fill in the application, and then our welfare, they take over from there.
9: Right. Okay, and that's, let's talk about empowerment, because I know Senzef over the years has been very, very strong on empowerment and empowerment right across the board. You know, where Senzef, I've seen, it's not only about a charity or a zakat that you're just charging, but it's also about empowering people so that they can obviously fend for themselves. And many instances, we've seen huge success stories emanating from Senzef over a period of time. But particularly with regard to elderly women and widows, you know, what sort of empowerment, you know, how does empowerment align with the type of work you're doing, Sister Abida?
10: So empowerment is more, you know, empowerment is when these ones, they want to start their own business, a small business, maybe from, a lot of these are skilled people, you know, and they can do things, they used to knit and crochet and things like that. So they empowered with that. But somehow the other day, they didn't come back to me on that part. You know, on that empowering part, they didn't come back to me. They said, look, we do give them, we did start a knitting program with them. You know, we gave them wool, knitting needles, and they sat at home and they did knitting, but they did it for the orphanage children, you know, hats and things like that. But then that thing just died off. So I think in today's time, the grannies of today's grannies are just different. They're in such a predicament where their grandchildren, they don't know what to do anymore. So they're not empowering themselves anymore because they're looking after these grandchildren that their parents abandoned. You know, the grandchildren's parents abandoned. So the grannies are looking after them. So we used to empower them, like, you know, maybe what we had a entrepreneur section before. And they used to come there and start, they want to start a business, something small. But it just fell
9: apart. No, look, I understand. The thing is, and also we can understand how complex the situation may be for the elderly, for the grannies in particular. I know grandfathers normally would just sit and talk about the old days and the old stories with the grandchildren, but it's very, very different when it comes to grandmothers because, you know, they got to pay particular attention to the children, worrying about their well-being, about their food, whether they've eaten, they fall sick, this, that. You know, all these type of things one actually takes for granted.
10: And like I said, their pension money is very minimal. They can't do much
9: with it as well. But and also I think just looking at the impact from a community perspective and a tangible impact, Sister Abira, that I'd like to talk about in terms of what you've seen on the ground, you know, the changes that you see, you know, with the type of programs that you host and the impact that it actually makes on their lives as senior citizens. What have you seen? I'm sure there are many stories that you can actually relate to. I know having them, you know, express appreciation, joy, happiness, but I'm sure there are many other stories that you could share with us.
10: Yeah, they are. So a lot of them, like I said, they want to start their own business and things like that, but they just don't have the ability right now. So many, you know, so many are sick today. But the grandfathers, the males, they still like artisans. You know, they were artisans in their days. So some of them, they still do bits and pieces of what they can do. You know, welding, plumbing, whatever. But it doesn't pay them now. I think most of them are now, how can I say, not like they don't have that drive now anymore to do anything anymore.
9: Mm-hmm,
10: you know,
9: mm-hmm.
10: To come out and do something. I think they just, because of the lifestyle they're leading now, things have been different. You know, in today's times, their concern is more their children need to go to school, they need to be educated, they need to be, like you said, be fed and all things like that. So that is their concern now. Other things don't matter in their lives right now. So their things have been a bit slow.
9: No, I can understand. But also I think, you know, I suppose you've got a good team that is actually working with you on this particular program regarding the elderly and the senior citizens. And also in terms of support, you know, what sort of support do you get from the community?
10: So community normally they know, well, personally with my, you know, my team, I only have brother Munib that works with me, Munib Martin. And obviously my managers and that. But they are my team. I like to, you know, I don't have too many on my team. So the community is always there. Like they'll always phone me and say, Auntie Abira, if you need anything, we are there for you. If you want anything, we are there for you. So that is the support I get from my communities. But like I said, we normally take them out. Just taking them out for these few things, breakfast, lunch, shopping, I think that is just enough for them. You can't believe when they leave there, they're actually in tears. Auntie Abira, we had a wonderful day. You know, Allah reward Zev and reward you and whatever and ever. So that is fulfilling for me. Just that on its own.
9: No, absolutely. And I suppose, you know, personally for you, it means a lot.
10: And just to give them that dignity, that's so important. Mm. You know, some of them don't get that at home. Just to give them that. And like I said, small things can impact big things in someone's life. You know, doing small things. Just to be kind, that's so important. for someone. You just have to be kind and humble and be grateful, I say. Three things with these people. Just be kind and humble with them.
9: No, absolutely. And I suppose over a period of time with your interaction with the elderly and the senior citizens, there's just so much that you've obviously observed.
10: Yeah.
9: And you've also learned in terms of, passing on whatever your experiences are to other people to inspire us to appreciate, firstly, the elderly within our community as well. Just what are some of the lessons that we can take from your experiences and your interactions?
10: Like for me, if someone is out there that wants to come, and join the senior citizens program, they're most welcome to come. Let's come, let's take them out for a day. Maybe not like the way I'm doing it.
9: Mm.
10: Take them out with it. The children, let's go and have a picnic for the day. Somewhere, but with the community, people from outside that's listening to this program, come from outside and come in and say, let us do like a picnic for these grannies. So like I said, I don't do too many of them. We only manage 20 at a time. Too many is going to be a bit too much. So 20 is just like we can manage with them. But if the community is out there that wants to come in, assist, that wants to contribute towards the program, to give something extra to the grannies, maybe another gift towards the program, they're most welcome to do so.
9: And also, just some advice finally, Sister Abida, to families who've got elderly people in their home, what advice would you give them?
10: Please look after them. Don't marginalize them. Make sure that they are well kept. The main thing, these grannies want you to talk to them, no matter what it is. They want you to engage with them. They like to talk. They like to listen to stories. So engage with them. Speak to them. Don't put them in one corner and forget about them. There's an old age home in Lanesha. So I go there on a Sunday. I have an auntie there. And you can't believe when I get in there, some of them don't, they've got dementia and things like that. So some of them don't know who you are. But when you come in there, they just want to hug you. They don't want to leave you because families have just put them in there and left them. In my days, your days, there was no such a thing as old age home.
9: Absolutely.
10: There was no such a thing as old age home. We looked after our grannies. We put them forward. These grannies brought up these children. They educated them. And now they forgot about them.
9: Mm.
10: They completely forgot about them. So these grannies, when I go in there, I go and see one person, but I end up seeing 10 people because these grannies don't want to leave you.
9: Yes. For anyone wanting to contribute to SENZEF towards this program.
10: So they're most welcome. They can phone the office, and they can ask for me or leave a message and I can, contact them again. And then we can set up a meeting and take it from there. Whatever they want to contribute, or maybe they have ideas, maybe they have other ideas where we can better our program. Yes. They're welcome to do so. Not my program can't be the only program. Maybe they have other ideas.
9: Well, inshallah, we certainly, we'll put it out as well. But Sister Abida, once again, Jazakallah khairan so much for taking time out. I know you took the trouble to come here to the studio, but I'm glad you were able to visit our studio, but also sharing what you have with us as well. It's a part of our society, the elderly, and we need to focus. And I think sometimes there's just very little focus, but Allah Ta'ala accept your efforts. Allah reward your efforts as well. And inshallah, let's inspire a lot more people to get involved.
10: Jazakallah. Thank you. And like I said, everyone is welcome to phone the office or to come and even see. If they want to come and join in my program for the day, they're welcome to do so.
9: Inshallah. Ameen. Yes, I'll come for the lunch.
10: No problem. You're welcome.
9: Jazakallah. Yeah. Okay. Assalamu alaikum wa rahmatullahi wa barakatuh.
10: Wa alaikum salam wa rahmatullahi wa barakatuh.
9: Yes, Sister Abida Saida with us right here at Salam Media in studio with us and the senior citizens program that SENZEF actually has. And really, it's something that we need to think about, we need to consider as well. And I'm sure together as a society, I know that a lot is being done in certain areas, but we still need to step up a gear. There's still a lot more that we can do for the people who have just sacrificed so much for us throughout their entire lives. With that, we're going to go for a break. We come back, we'll be joined by the Al Imdad Foundation.
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11: Well, as we head towards the end of this morning's edition of News and Views right here on Salam Media, we're going across to be joined by Al Imdad Foundation's Abid Karim. And we've seen media statement that was issued, and he is the HOD of special projects at Al Imdad Foundation, the National House Al Imdad Foundation, and the Caring Women's Forum Partner in Queen Mawewe's Foundation on some of the community development initiatives. Brother Abid, Assalamu alaikum wa rahmatullahi wa barakatuh. Jazakallah khairan so much for your time. Juma Mubarak and welcome to you.
12: Wa alaikum salam wa rahmatullahi wa barakatuh to yourselves and to our listeners throughout South Africa. And yes, a blessed Juma day to one and all, inshallah.
11: Yes, quite interesting to see this media statement that came out by the National House of Traditional Leaders, and also in terms of looking at the supporting organizations, the Caring Women's Foundation partnering with the Queen Mawewe Foundation and the involvement of Al Imdad. So if you could just take us through, you know, some of the key issues, and we can then delve into some of the details that are contained in the media statement.
12: Bismillah ar-Rahman ar-Rahim, Jazakallah khair once again for having us to share the activities that Al Imdad Foundation is conducting within our rural settings in South Africa. As we all know that it is now in the winter months that's coming towards the end, but our winter programs and Al Imdad Foundation program has started somewhere in May. And our approach has been that we have been working in townships, we've been working in different settings amongst Muslim jamaats and Muslim organizations, and of course, the non-Muslim sector. But the one sector that we found, and we have been working with them now for the last 11 years, is that the Al Imdad Foundation has a national MOU with the National House of Traditional and Khoi and San Leaders. It's a national, what they call, program. Just for the listeners to understand why we have held hands and why we are partnered with the National House of Traditional Leaders. There are 850 plus different TCs, traditional councils, in the country. And within their councils and within their traditional areas, there are very much lots and lots of persons that are in need of assistance. So alhamdulillah, over the years, we have been working, you know, in these areas from the time of COVID and many other programs. And we started.
11: Yes, I think we seem to have lost Abid Karim. He has frozen for a while, and I think we're going to try and get hold of him. I would say Brother Abid is on screen, but he is frozen, so we're going to ask him to actually log in. But I think what he is saying and what this media statement is talking about as well, it's talking to about building unity through culture, and also at the same time talking about the upcoming roll up. I know, and Al Imdad Foundation has been in the past involved with cataract surgery, eye health initiatives aimed at improving access to people who have got these problems with regard to their eyes as well. And we know that many surgeries have been carried out both in private and public hospitals as well. So that is just one of the initiatives. But also at the same time, early on we were talking about elderly people and the elderly beneficiaries once again with the Al Imdad initiative, providing a powerful reminder in terms of the true impact that traditional leadership actually makes, and working with traditional leaders. I see Brother Abid is back with us. Brother Abid, assalamu alaikum wa rahmatullahi wa barakatuh once again.
12: Wa alaikum salam wa rahmatullahi wa barakatuh. I'm so sorry for that situation in the network. So, brother, I was saying with regards to traditional leadership and why it's so important for us to work with the traditional leadership in their areas, we have found that many people.
11: Yes, I think, Brother Abid, you're frozen again. I'm not too sure what the problem is, but surely there are problems. We're going to try and see if we can't do the thing telephonically, because it does appear that there are signal issues, possibly a bandwidth issue. because of the signal, and also in terms of a video-based interview. So we're going to see if we can't get hold of Brother Abed on the telephone. But let's go for a quick break. Okay, Brother Abed is with us telephonically. Brother Abed, I believe you're back with us. No, he's not. I think let's just go for a quick break. We'll come back.
10: Breaking stereotypes, moving boundaries, joining hands. Salam Media. Humanity sets the agenda. Tune in to Salam Media via audio stream.
13: As in any case with the flat fires, that if it happens in the middle of the morning, difficult to say what has happened. I think it speaks to the situation, social ills that we have in this. But as a result of the that is taking place in this country, therefore, there's a lot that is going on in the Shack settlements that are congested.
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11: Well, we continue with Alim Daud Foundation's Brother Abed Karim. Hopefully, we have got Brother Abed on a better line. Brother Abed, assalamu alaikum once again.
16: Alaykum assalam wa rahmatullahi wa barakatuh, and sorry for that.
11: Yes, I know there seems to be a bit of a problem with regard to signal, but I'm just looking at the picture that is on screen right now. And once again, a lot of focus on the elderly.
16: Alhamdulillah, as I was highlighting earlier on to the respected viewers out there, that in these areas of the traditional, councils, we have found that there are many elderly people that are really in need of help. So Alim Daud Foundation, in partnership with Caring Women's Forum, have gone out nationally, and we started with the Gauteng Provincial House of Leaders in Hammanskraal. We thereafter moved into Rustenburg in the northwest. From there, we had moved into Zululand, which we saw yesterday with the Amashobeni Royal Palace Foundation, that is the Mawewe Foundation, Queen Mawewe. She is the wife of King Mrs. Zulu, the port wife, and we had did distributions in those areas. And, you know, just to give one example, we found many of the elderly in this traditional, and a very deep rural, very, very deep rural, for the viewers to understand, you got to travel very far in. And we found for a simple thing, besides the winter warm blanket, you take a walking stick, they're walking with, you know, these sticks from the trees. They break them off from the trees and try and make it as a walking stick. And a Koko Nomkulu is walking with that. And one walking stick with the blanket, etc., is being given to them, wheelchairs, hygiene packs, you know, sanitary care for the girl child, etc. So our winter warmth, our national winter warm at the Alim Daud Foundation is panning out nationally and with the National House of Traditional Leaders. Inshallah, we'll be closing up our winter warm because it is still cold. I'm talking to you from Esport, and it's still cold this morning here in Esport, and yet we are in the end of August. And we're going out to the Northern Cape, to Koroman, and a very deep rural area with the Ko and San people over there and the traditional people of that area. And alhamdulillah, as a Muslim Ummah, representing the Muslim Ummah, the Alim Daud Foundation, Caring Women's Forum, and other actors, we are going out and doing these distributions in those areas. And alhamdulillah, I must say, we are so well received in these areas. And inshallah, we must try our best to continue assisting in the traditional areas. And somebody asked me the question, but why the traditional leadership of the country? We say, look, these people are not political people. They don't come from political affiliations. These are people that serve their, you know, they are the amirs, or I always refer to them as the hazrats of their area. And under them, you know, the national traditional leaders of South Africa, the set way, over 20 million people under them. So inshallah, by us making the khidmat and making the fikr and helping the North Muslim sector under the leadership of the traditional council, inshallah, that will be a soft approach, inshallah, to go out there and also show our akhlaq as the Muslims and our khidmat and our assistance to those who are in need, in line with Nabi Pak Sallallahu Alaihi Wasallam has taught us to help those who are in need and help humanity. You know, as we explained by the ulama, that the best amongst you is who is beneficial to mankind. So that is in line of that Quran Sharif ayat that we are working and going out and doing many other work within the country, out of the country, and especially the winter warmth. You know, yesterday at the program in Zululand, Amashobani Council, when we went yesterday, an old lady came and said, "Siyabonga Amasulma, thank you very much, Muslim, for helping us." Now, you know, that itself is an awareness, our dressing, our akhlaq, the way we do things. And we do it only for the pleasure of Allah subhanahu wa ta'ala, not for name, not for fame, not for anything. So Al-Imdad Foundation has reached out to all the different traditional, you know, areas, and also not forgetting the queenship and kingship of the country. Inshallah, in the next program, we hope to be working with the kingship of the Free State province, that is in Kwakwa. So inshallah, we'll be going out there to go and work within the palace and assist communities with them to show that as the Muslim Ummah at large of South Africa, we are coming right into your areas to come and assist you, come and help you, and at the same time, interact and have the social cohesion as the Muslim Ummah. Say, you know, you say in Zulu, Sikhona, we are here. No more Kanjani, no matter what, we will be here and try and help you in whichever way we could help you within our means. We will come out and help as the Muslims of South Africa via the different NGOs, whether it be Al-Imdad Foundation, Caring Women Forum, and any other NGO. So, alhamdulillah, the Winter Warm Program has rolled out very well with the National House of Traditional and Khoisan Leaders, the Al-Imdad Foundation, Caring Women Forum, and of course, the Amashobani Mawewe Foundation, Queen Mawewe Foundation.
11: Well, Jazakallah khairan so much for that, Brother Abid, for coming and providing us with that update. Allah Ta'ala accept, Allah reward your efforts and everybody else at the Al-Imdad Foundation, the Caring Women's Forum as well, partnering with you, inshallah. And I'm sure from time to time we will get updates in terms of how these projects and how these initiatives are actually going like you normally do. But for now, we wish you all the best. Have yourself a wonderful Jummah as well, Brother Abid. Assalamu alaikum wa rahmatullahi wa barakatuh. Yes, Brother Abid Karim from Al-Imdad Foundation. And with that, we come to the end of this morning's edition of News and Views. It's been wonderful being in your company. Once again, have yourself a wonderful Jummah as well, filled with the mercy and the blessings of Allah subhanahu wa ta'ala. Let us get closer to Allah subhanahu wa ta'ala. Let us use this opportunity of another blessed Jummah, inshallah, so that we as an ummah can actually benefit. And let us raise our hands, let us make dua for the entire ummah. With that, I'm signing off from myself and the team. Assalamu alaikum wa rahmatullahi wa barakatuh.
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1: And 432 years ago, during the month of Ramadan, on the 17th of Ramadan, it was the great battle, the battle of Badr. That great battle that Allah subhanahu wa ta'ala also describes as the battle of the Furqan, the distinguisher, the distinguished between the haqq, the truth, and the battle, the falsehood. And the great battle of Badr is known to the scholars as the first major battle that the Prophet Muhammad sallallahu alayhi wa sallam had participated in. And it all begins when the Prophet Muhammad sallallahu alayhi wa sallam receives the news that Abu Sufyan is leading a great caravan of hundreds of camels. Abu Sufyan is arriving back with great profit from Syria to the people of Quraysh. And when the news arrives, the Prophet Muhammad sallallahu alayhi wa sallam, the Prophet Muhammad sallallahu alayhi wa sallam decides to intercept this caravan and take what this caravan had carried to avenge for his people and compensate his people, in particular what the people of Quraysh had done to the believers in Mecca. They've taken their own wealth, taken their own homes, taken their own lands, and they even killed some of them. So Nabi sallallahu alayhi wa sallam has the rights to retaliate and avenge for his people and compensate himself by attacking the caravan of those who attacked him before. So the Prophet Muhammad sallallahu alayhi wa sallam marches out of Medina with a small number of companions. 313. 313 believers. 313 companions marched with the Prophet Muhammad sallallahu alayhi wa sallam from Medina. All came out with the intention to attack a caravan that the people of that caravan do not exceed 50 of them. None of them came out with the intention of war. None of them came out with the intention of fighting. So they all came out with little weapons. The maximum one of them had was one sword and one shield. 313 with only two horses. 313 with only 70 camels. They did not have the intention to fight. They are going to attack the caravan of Abu Sufyan. And who they're going to fight? 40, 50, 60 men? There's 313 of us. But Abu Sufyan was smart. And Abu Sufyan heard the intentions of the Prophet alayhi salatu wasalam and his marching of Medina. So Abu Sufyan managed to escape from where the Prophet Muhammad sallallahu alayhi wasalam had planned to meet him. And at the same time, Abu Sufyan, and that's before Abu Sufyan was a Muslim, sent one of his men to the people of Quraysh, calling upon the people of Quraysh, saying to them that Muhammad had came out with 313 soldiers to attack your wealth and your caravan. So prepare an army and come out to attack Muhammad. So Abu Jahl, la'anahullah, with all this hostility and enmity towards Islam and the Prophet alayhi salatu wasalam, he prepared an army of 1,300 soldiers. And then Abu Sufyan managed to escape. So he sent the news to Abu Jahl, informing him that there's no need for you to come out of Mecca and march out of Mecca with that number of soldiers. Your caravans, your wealth, your stock, your money, your valuables are now secured. So go back to Mecca. But Abu Jahl insisted that he wants to fight Muhammad. Abu Jahl insisted that he'll meet with the Prophet alayhi salatu wasalam's army at Badr and fight them. and crushed the army of Muhammad sallallahu alayhi wa sallam, not knowing that the Prophet alayhi salatu wa sallam has the Lord of the universe supporting him sallallahu alayhi wa sallam. And the news comes to the Prophet alayhi salatu wa sallam that Abu Sufyan managed to escape, and now Nabi alayhi salatu wa sallam is between the choice of going back to Medina without anything, as he promised his people that he'll attack the caravan of the people of Quraysh and compensate them of their loss that they lost in Mecca, or stand in front of an army that the number of this army exceeds the number of his army 3 to 4 times. So Nabi sallallahu alayhi wa sallam was put in an embarrassing situation in front of his Sahaba. So he gathered them and he stood in front of them and addressed them, and he said, I promised you that we'll come out and attack the caravan of Abu Sufyan and compensate ourselves from the loss that we had lost in Mecca and come out and come back with spoils and booty to Medina. But unfortunately, as you all heard, Abu Sufyan managed to escape and go the other route and other way to go to Mecca. And now the people of Quraysh had came out with 1,300 of their men to face you and fight you. So what's your opinion? And Nabi sallallahu alayhi wa sallam is not prepared. The army of the Prophet alayhi salatu wa sallam is not prepared. And Nabi alayhi salatu wa sallam had 313 soldiers, while the disbelievers had 1,300. And Nabi sallallahu alayhi wa sallam had 2 horses in his entire camp, while the disbelievers had over 200 horses. And Nabi sallallahu alayhi wa sallam had 70 camels for 313, while the disbelievers of Quraysh had over 1,000 camels. Where's the balance here? Where is the balance here? So Nabi sallallahu alayhi wa sallam is standing in front of his Sahaba, addressing them, saying to them, I promised you one thing, but now it's war. And it's war with people, their number is 3 to 4 times our number, and they're a lot more prepared than us. So what do you say? Abu Bakr radiallahu ta'ala anhu was the first companion to stand up and show his support to the Prophet Muhammad sallallahu alayhi wa sallam by saying to the Messenger of Allah, O Messenger of Allah, go, we are behind you. Then it was Umar ibn al-Khattab radiallahu ta'ala anhu to get up and show his support to the Messenger of Allah and say to the Prophet alayhi salatu wa salam, O Muhammad, go, we are behind you. And then it was al-Miqdad ibn al-Aswad radiallahu ta'ala anhu, who he gets up and he says, O Messenger of Allah, O Messenger of Allah, do you think we will say to you what the people of Israel and the children of Israel said to Musa when Musa commanded them to enter Jerusalem or the sacred land? Go you and your Lord fight, we are sitting over here. We're not going to say to you what the people of Israel said. Go you and your Lord fight, we are sitting here. We're going to say to you, go you and your Lord fight, we are coming with you. But this, 3 leaders and 3 men, Abu Bakr, Umar, Al-Miqdad, we're from the Muhajirin, from the migrants. And the majority of people with the Prophet alayhi salatu wasalam, and out of those 313 soldiers with him, the majority of them are from the Ansar, are from the Medina. So Nabi sallallahu alayhi wasalam wanted to hear their stance. He wanted to hear what they think. So Nabi sallallahu alayhi wasalam, with his wisdom, he looks towards them and then he says to them, tell me what you think, O people. Tell me. Suggest to me, O people. So Sa'd ibn Mu'adh, the leader and the chief of the people of Ansar, the one that when he died, the Messenger of Allah said, this is a man that the throne of Allah shook because of his death. He gets up and he says, O Messenger of Allah, Are you referring to us, the Ansar? So Nabi sallallahu alayhi wa sallam said, yes, indeed. What's your opinion? What's your stance? So Sa'd ibn Mu'adh, he says, O Messenger of Allah, Allah sent you to us with the truth, and we followed you. You commanded us, we obeyed. You forbidded us, we abstained. O Messenger of Allah, O Messenger of Allah, we had given you our oath and our pledges that will stand by you no matter what the situation is. And by Allah, if you go through the oceans, we will be behind you. Today is the day that Allah Azza wa Jal wants to show you that we are real men and we stick by our words. By Allah, we are very patient when it comes to fighting and very firm when it comes to the walls. Radiallahu ta'ala anhu. So Nabi sallallahu alayhi wa sallam seized his great enthusiasm and momentum from the companions. So he relies on his Lord and marches towards Badr to meet with the people of Quraysh. 313, two horses. 313, 70 camels. That each camel will have three companions riding on it, including the Prophet Muhammad sallallahu alayhi wa sallam. The Prophet alayhi salatu wa sallam was sharing one camel with two other companions. One of them is Ali and the other one is Uthama. So Ali and Uthama will look at one another. How can we share one camel with the Prophet sallallahu alayhi wa sallam? Let him ride and we walk. So they said, O Messenger of Allah, how about you ride the camel and we walk? So Nabi sallallahu alayhi wa sallam, he said to them, you are not stronger than me for me not to walk, nor that you are better than me for me not to get the rewards from Allah Azza wa Jal. Humbleness, humility for the sake of Allah and for the sake of the believers. Until the Prophet Muhammad sallallahu alayhi wa sallam arrives to Badr, 150 kilometers from Medina, halfway through to Mecca, where the Prophet alayhi salatu wa sallam will camp there with the believers, waiting for the arrival of the disbelievers. 1,300 of them, when the news arrived to them that Abu Sufyan had secured the caravan, 300 of them retreated and went back to Mecca. Abu Jahl is left with 1,000. Still, 1,000 from 313. That's triple the number of the believers. Until that moment came where the Prophet alayhi salatu wasalam is addressing his companions. And the Prophet Muhammad sallallahu alayhi wasalam is reminding the believers what Allah Azza wa Jal had promised them. Either victory in the battle of Badr, or paradise to those who die in this battlefield. There is no loss. The believers will never lose if they are with Allah. How could an army lose when it's assisted by Allah? How could an army lose when it's supported by Allah subhanahu wa ta'ala? Either one of two. Victory or martyrdom. Victory from Allah or paradise to those who die on the battlefield. And now Nabi sallallahu alayhi wa sallam lines up this minority army. 313. 313. Not even prepared to fight. With very minimal weapons. Very minimal weapons and shields, two horses. And then Nabi sallallahu alayhi wa sallam starts to divide his camps and divides the soldiers into platoons. The platoon of the Ansar led by Sa'd ibn Mu'adh, and the platoon of the Muhajirin led by Ali ibn Abi Talib. On the right wing, Az-Zubayr ibn Awam with his horse. On the left wing, Al-Miqdad ibn Aswad with his horse. And the general banner was in the hands of Mus'ab ibn Umair and the leadership was in the hands of Muhammad sallallahu alayhi wa sallam. The Prophet alayhi salatu wa salam will be built for him a tent to be his headquarters. And there the Prophet Muhammad sallallahu alayhi wa sallam, that night, the night of the 17th of Ramadan, the Prophet alayhi salatu wa salam, while all the companions are sleeping, and Allah Azza wa Jalla says, and we sent upon them to sleep comfortably that night. It was a blessings from Allah Azza wa Jalla upon them. But Nabi sallallahu alayhi wa sallam was awake. Awake with who? Awake with his Lord, Allah Almighty, asking Allah Azza wa Jalla to give this minority soldiers victory over their enemies. That entire night, and the Prophet alayhi salatu wasalam is supplicating and praying to Allah, asking Allah to give him victory over his enemies. Until that moment, where the people of Quraysh had arrived, he stood in front of the camp of the Prophet alayhi salatu wasalam, and from far away the Prophet alayhi salatu wasalam can see them standing, and Allah azza wa jal makes their numbers little in the eyes of the Sahaba, so they do not lose motivation. And Allah subhanahu wa ta'ala made the numbers of the Sahaba small in the eyes of the disbelievers, so they could have more motivation to fight them. Allah wants it to happen. Allah azza wa jal wants this battle to happen, so he could prove to everyone that when the haq comes, there is no room for the batil. When the haq comes, the haq prevails the battle. When Muhammad is there and the soldiers who follow Muhammad sallallahu alayhi wasallam, the victory is always with them. And the Nabi sallallahu alayhi wasallam encourages his companions to be firm and to remind them that whoever fights for the sake of Allah firm and strong on this day, Allah will give him the paradise. And the Prophet alayhi salatu wasalam lines up his camps, his soldiers. And then the people of Quraysh will come forward and ask the Prophet alayhi salatu wasalam to send out three of his main strong men to fight against three of their main men. Who are the three main men from the people of Quraysh? Utbah, Shaybah, and his son Al-Walid. So the Prophet alayhi salatu wasalam sends out three people from the Ansar, from the Medina. So Utbah, Shaybah, and Walid look at them and say, who are you? They say, we are from Medina. So they say to them, you are generous, noble people. We don't want to fight you. We want people from our own blood, from our own kind. We want people from the people of Mecca who migrated to you. So the Prophet Muhammad sallallahu alayhi wasallam, he calls upon and he says, oh Hamza, oh Ali, oh Ubaidah, get up for the paradise. The width of that paradise is wide as the heavens and the earth. Get up! Get up and fight these people. So they get up. Hamza, Ali, and Ubaidah. Three of them from the family of the Prophet. Three of them from the direct family of the Prophet alayhi salatu wasalam, to fight against three strong, powerful warriors from the people of Quraysh. Hamza kills his opponent. Ali kills his opponent. Ubaidah, he injures his opponent, and his opponent injures him, until Hamza and Ali attacked the opponent of Ubaidah, and three of them killed the disbelievers. Brought the morale of the believers high. Took the morale of the disbelievers down. And now, 330 to fight against 1,000. The Prophet alayhi salatu wasalam is watching. He raises his hands. Oh Allah! Oh Allah! The victory that you had promised me. Oh Allah! The victory! The victory that you had promised me. And Abu Bakr, his deputy, radiallahu ta'ala anhu, behind him, hearing the dua of the Prophet alayhi salatu wasalam, so he calms him down and he says to him, oh messenger of Allah, you've insisted on your Lord so much. And the Prophet alayhi salatu wasalam is calling upon his Lord and Master. Oh Allah, the victory that you had promised me. Then the Prophet Muhammad sallallahu alayhi wa sallam comes out of his tent, looks in the heavens, and he says, Allahu Akbar. Jibreel with 3,000 angels descending down to support the believers. The victory of Allah is always with those who give victory back to Allah.
2: And there is a narration, very clear cut, authentic narration that makes mention of the fact that Shaytan came to them. And Shaytan told them on that day of Badr that you will not lose. I am with you and I am the one who's going to help you and so on. So in what form did Shaytan come? In the form of a man known as Suraqah bin Malik. I'm sure you've heard the name before. If you recall when Rasulullah sallallahu alayhi wa sallam was making the hijrah. This Suraqah bin Malik, Shaytan used to come in his form. More than once he has come in the form of this man. May Allah protect us. So Shaytan came and Shaytan promised them that look, I am with you. You will definitely win. There is no chance that those people can win. And then when the two armies had finally clashed, Shaytan saw the angels, Jibreel and Mikael. The angels were from amongst those who had come down in their thousands by Allah subhanahu wa ta'ala's will and instruction, and Shaytan ran away. They actually saw the Suraqah bin Malik go away. Abu Jahl tells him, where are you going? He says, no, I am going. And he began to run. They tried to get hold of him, they couldn't. He ran away. And this is mentioned in the Quran. There is a verse. Allah subhanahu wa ta'ala says, and remember when Shaytan beautified for them, when Shaytan beautified for them and told them that I am going to be by your side. He beautified their deeds and he beautified their effort and their work. And he told them, don't worry, you will never lose. I am right by your side. Then the verse continues. Allah subhanahu wa ta'ala says, when the two armies finally clashed, Shaytan ran away. He turned his back and he was gone. And he told them, I am free from you. I am disassociating myself from you. I see that which you don't see, which means the angels. I am witnessing, I can see the angels. I see that which you do not see. And I fear Allah. Wallahu shadeedul iqab. Allah is indeed very severe when it comes to punishment. May Allah subhanahu wa ta'ala protect us. Their leader was Abu Jahl. Abu Jahl had people around him. And he was at a certain point where nobody could reach. The minute someone would go there, they would be tackled by someone. Because he was the leader of the army. Unlike the Muslims, this leader of the mushriks was far behind. He was being protected. So Abdurrahman ibn Auf radiallahu anhu makes mention in a hadith, which is also authentic, mashallah. Abdurrahman ibn Auf radiallahu anhu says, there were two young boys from the Ansar. Young boys. One was Mu'al ibn Afra radiallahu anhu. And the other one was Mu'adh ibn Amr ibn al-Jamuh radiallahu anhu. The two of them, young boys, came to me, he says. And they told me, uncle, literally that word, uncle, who is Abu Jahl? So Abdurrahman ibn Auf says, I looked at him and I said, what do you want with Abu Jahl? He's the leader of this army here. What do you want with him? No, we've heard that he swears Rasulullah sallallahu alayhi wa sallam. We've heard that he has caused much suffering to Rasulullah sallallahu alayhi wa sallam. Today we want to sort him out. Subhanallah. Young boys. Now had these people been older, they would not have been able to cross the lines and the ranks of the mushriks. Because their leader was heavily protected. But because they were young, they got away with it. What happened is Abdurrahman ibn Auf says, after some time I saw Abu Jahl and I showed them. There he is and he shows them. They were so happy. He says, no sooner did I say this than they had already got to him. And what they had done, they got him off his little horse and they had started striking him. And the people around didn't even notice that these two were attacking. Besides the son of Abu Jahl, Ikrimah ibn Abi Jahl, he struck one of them quite badly. In fact, he struck Mu'adh ibn Amr ibn al-Jamuh to the degree that one narration says he lost part of his hand. But by this time, the youngster had already struck Abu Jahl, who was on the ground, and he was already almost complete, almost finished. He was just making a bit of noise this way, that way, breathing heavily, and he had already had bodily injuries that were quite severe. And in no time, the other youngster comes. And when he came in, Mu'adh ibn Afra, he had struck Abu Jahl and ensured that now there is no movement of this particular man. He was still breathing, but there was no movement. This was the leader of the Meccan army, taken on by two little boys from the Ansar, subhanallah. And as for Mu'adh ibn Afra, in that particular battle, he was martyred. He had fought and fought. Young boy, he fought so much. And he was martyred by the will of Allah subhanahu wa ta'ala. And as for the other Mu'adh, he had lived on quite long, even after Rasulullah sallallahu alayhi wa sallam. The other man who was one of the leaders of Quraysh, we've heard already of Utbah ibn Rabi'ah and those who took part in the duel who had been executed. One of the people who was a leader was Umayyah ibn Khalaf. The same Abdurrahman ibn Auf says, I was a friend of Umayyah during our days in Mecca. I was a businessman, he was a businessman, and we had an understanding of protecting our interests. Until when I came to Medina Munawwara, initially there was an understanding between us that you would protect my interests in Mecca and I will protect your interests in Medina. So Abdurrahman ibn Auf felt that he needed to show this man that I am here to protect you. But at the same time, Abdurrahman ibn Auf was within the army of the Muslims. And what happened? Bilal ibn Rabah, when he saw Umayyah ibn Khalaf, it brought back all the memories. The memories of how he was tortured by this man. The man had taken him out into the heat of the desert and pulled him on the rocks of the hot Sahara desert. And at the same time, he had placed hot boulders over him on his chest and he was whipping him. He made him bleed and he continued saying, go back and leave Muhammad. Stop saying one. Ahadun ahad was the word that Bilal ibn Rabah was saying. As for Bilal ibn Rabah, when he saw Umayyah ibn Khalaf, he told himself, I am not safe and I will not be saved if this man is saved today. So the Ansar, some of the people of Medina Munawwara who had heard the story, they knew what happened to Bilal ibn Rabah. Some of them gathered with him and they started chasing. When they started chasing this man, Abdurrahman ibn Auf went to him and tried to protect him in the sense that tried to give him a little bit of shelter and cover because this was the understanding between them. And Bilal ibn Rabah radiallahu anhu, as this man was instructed to stop by Abdurrahman ibn Auf, stop, don't worry, get off your horse, get off. And as he got off, Abdurrahman ibn Auf covers him. And as he is covered, Bilal ibn Rabah and the members of the Ansar strike him from beneath Abdurrahman ibn Auf. They strike him and they get rid of him, subhanallah. They strike him, they injure him, and he begins to bleed. And at the same time, Bilal ibn Rabah was so thankful to Allah subhanahu wa ta'ala for giving him a day of revenge and retaliation. May Allah subhanahu wa ta'ala grant us goodness. Remember, people might think that this sounds gruesome. At the same time, we need to understand, these people were criminals. They were people who had perpetrated crimes against humanity. They had executed so many innocent people, stolen their wealth, and they were actively engaged in military activity against the Muslims. And at the same time, if you look at them, it was them who wanted to fight in Badr, not the Muslims. The Muslims had come out for something else. Abu Jahl was the one who insisted because Shaitan made him feel that today you're going to win. He is the one who insisted, we want to fight these Muslims no matter what. So this was something Allah subhanahu wa ta'ala says in the Quran. If you, the two armies, had made an appointed time to fight, perhaps you wouldn't have clashed. You wouldn't have met. This was planned by Allah subhanahu wa ta'ala. Allah says, Allah intended for that which was made to come to pass, to come to pass. So this was Allah subhanahu wa ta'ala's plan. He says, to destroy those who were destroyed upon evidence. They knew what was right and wrong, they were destroyed. And to allow those who won and who lived to live with evidence upon evidence, they knew that we are on the right path. May Allah subhanahu wa ta'ala grant us the ability to understand His plan and to follow it at all times and not to follow the plan of shaitan.
1: And then Allah subhanahu wa ta'ala fulfills His promise. Where Allah azza wa jal will give victory to those minority, 313 against the majority, 1,000 of disbelievers. 70. from amongst the disbelievers were killed, and 70 were captives, and only 14 from amongst the Muslims were killed. The victory of Allah. And amongst those who were killed in that battle, the heads and the chiefs of the people of Quraysh, Abu Jahl, Umayyah, Utbah, Shayba, Al-Walid, those who used to make mockery of the Prophet alayhi salatu wasalam, those who used to fight the Prophet alayhi salatu wasalam. Before the battle, Nabi sallallahu alayhi wasallam told them, by Allah, I could see Abu Jahl dead over here, and I could see Umayyah dead over here, and I could see Shayba dead over there. And exactly where the Prophet sallallahu alayhi wasallam pointed, they will die. They were all dead over there. Allah is great. Allah is great. And Islam is great. And Allah subhanahu wa ta'ala had always promised victory to Islam. The battle that Allah azza wa jal fulfilled his promise to the companions. It is a great battle for us to remember. In a day like this day, exactly 1,432 years ago, victory to the believers was never, ever, ever granted to them because of their large numbers. Not because of their artillery or weaponry. Not because of their influence or knowledge. Victory was always granted to them when they were with Allah Azza wa Jal. When they were firm believers. When they were strong believers. Who feared no one but Allah, like the Sahaba radiallahu ta'ala anhu. They stood firm in front of their enemies. Even though their enemies are three times more than them, but they had no fear except from Allah. And they relied on no one except Allah. And because of that, Allah gave them victory.
0: It's a new beginning. It's a new era. Salam Media. Humanitarian journalism.
3: أعوذ بالله من الشيطان الرجيم. بسم الله الرحمن الرحيم.

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1: 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Respected brothers and sisters in Islam, all praises are due to Allah subhanahu wa ta'ala. Allah subhanahu wa ta'ala, who through His infinite mercy, compassion, kindness, magnificence, grandeur, greatness, has bestowed us with many, many favors and boons. And the greatest of favors and boons which Allah ta'ala has bestowed us is the wealth of Iman. May Allah subhanahu wa ta'ala grant each and every one of us the ability and the tawfiq, divine inspiration. May Allah guide us to live with this wealth of Iman, make effort on this Iman, and may we die with this wealth of Iman and be raised on the day of Qiyamah with this wealth of Iman. My topic for discussion, alhamdulillah, the nasiha for this week will be Salah, the Savior. Salah also, alhamdulillah, which will make a difference in our lives and will be a means of our Iman also increasing. Hazrat Abdullah bin Umar radiallahu anhu narrates that Rasulullah sallallahu alayhi wa sallam has mentioned that Salah, for its establisher, shall on the day of judgment be a light. It shall be an argument, that is, Salah shall be an argument in his favor, as well as a means of emancipation. Whereas, respected listeners, on the other hand, there will be no light, there shall be no defense, and no deliverance from doom for that person who does not guard his salah, and he shall meet the fate of Fir'aun, Haman, and Ubay bin Khalaf. Yes, respected listeners, Salah definitely is a savior. That is why such a beautiful hadith, Salah, for the person who establishes it, respected listeners, shall on the day of judgment be a light for that person. An argument in his favor, Salah will argue for us in the hour that Allah will intercede on our behalf. And it will be a means of emancipation, freedom. On the other hand, a person who does not establish Salah shall have no light. He shall have no defense and no deliverance from doom for him, for that person who does not guard his Salah. Most probably, the Fir'aun or the Pharaoh, we all know, was from among the greatest disbelievers. He was so arrogant that he proclaimed himself to be Ana Rabbukum al-A'la, I am your sustainer, the Most High. He proclaimed himself to be Allah, the Most High, and forced his subjects to worship and revere him. Haman, on the other hand, was his chief minister and stooge, and Ubay bin Khalaf was the harshest enemy of Rasulullah sallallahu alaihi wasallam. Ubay Ibn Khalaf was the harshest of enemies of Rasulullah sallallahu alaihi wasallam from among the disbelievers of Makkatul Mukarramah. That is why the last part of the hadith states that this person who does not establish salah shall probably have, most certainly will have, will meet the fate of Firuh, Haman, as well as Ubay bin Khalaf, who was the harshest enemy of Nabi sallallahu alayhi wa sallam from among the disbelievers of Makkah. Before the Hijrah, he constantly insulted, we're talking of Ubay bin Khalaf, Ibn Khalaf, he constantly insulted and threatened our beloved Nabi sallallahu alayhi wa sallam while Nabi sallallahu alayhi wa sallam was in Makkah. Once Ubay ibn Khalaf said, I have reared a horse which I feed very well, and I will slay Muhammad sallallahu alayhi wa sallam while riding on its back. Nabi sallallahu alayhi wa sallam answered, Inshallah, you shall meet your end at my hands. Nabi sallallahu alayhi wa sallam just made that one statement. Inshallah, you will meet your end at my hands, telling Ubay ibn Khalaf this. In the battle of Uhud, respected listeners, he ran about on the battlefield in search of Rasulullah sallallahu alayhi wa sallam while saying that if Muhammad is not slain today, if Muhammad is not killed today, I stand no chance of surviving. At last, we find Ubay ibn Khalaf spotted Nabi sallallahu alayhi wa sallam and advanced to attack him. The Sahaba kiram ridwanullah alayhim ajma'in decided to finish him there and then. But Nabi sallallahu alayhi wa sallam stopped him. When he came near Ubay ibn Khalaf, Nabi sallallahu alayhi wa sallam took a spear from one of the Sahaba and struck him with it, causing a little scratch. Nabi sallallahu alayhi wa sallam took a spear from one of the Sahaba and struck him with it, causing a little scratch on his neck. Just a little scratch on his neck. He staggered, fell off his horse, and ran towards his camp, crying, By Allah, Muhammad has killed me. By Allah, Muhammad has killed me. So his friends, his comrades, tried to console him by saying that it is only a slight bruise. It is only a slight bruise. Upon which Ubay ibn Khalaf said, Once in Makkah Mukarramah, Muhammad sallallahu alayhi wa sallam had announced to me that he would kill me. By Allah, had he only spat at me, I would be no more. He also said, By Lat and Uzza, which we know were the gods, the idols which they worshipped, the idols of the kuffar, if my agony had to be distributed throughout Hijaz, no one would have survived. Since the time he declared that he would kill me, I was convinced that I would meet my death at his hands. If after his declaration he had only spat at me, then too I would be no more. Eventually, respected listeners, Ubay ibn Khalaf died on the way back to Makkah Mukarramah in the aftermath of the Battle of Uhud. The point, respected listeners, a disbeliever like Ubay ibn Khalaf was convinced of the veracity of Rasulullah.

of Makkah to Mukarramah. Yet he had so much conviction and yaqeen and was convinced of the speech of Rasulullah sallallahu alaihi wasallam. But where do we stand, respected listeners? Amazing. Although we believe in Nabi sallallahu alaihi wasallam as the greatest messenger of Allah ta'ala, consider his words to be most truthful, and we boast of our love for him. Yet how much do we act on his advices, and how much do we fear the punishment about which he has warned us? This is for every one of us to ponder and answer. While quoting the hadith, Ibn Hajar Asqalani has also mentioned Qarun with Fir'aun and others. He writes and he mentions also, sharing the fate of these people on the day of Qiyamah is due to the fact that it is often the pursuits of these guilty persons which cause neglect of salah. Sharing the fate of these people, Haman, Fir'aun, Ubay ibn Khalaf, on the day of Qiyamah, respected listeners, is due to the fact that it is often the pursuits of these guilty persons which cause neglect of salah. Therefore, if one neglects salah due to the pursuit of wealth, he will meet the fate of Qarun. If one neglects salah due to the love of power, love of sovereignty, then that of the Pharaoh, that is, he will meet the fate of Fir'aun or Pharaoh. And if due to a yearning for attachment with a sovereign, then that of Haman. And if due to occupation in trade, then that of Ubay ibn Khalaf. Meeting the same fate as theirs explains fully the bitter tortures in store for those who neglect Salah. Salah is our savior, respected listeners. Salah will bring success. Salah is a sign of Iman. Salah came to the assistance of Nabi sallallahu alaihi wasallam in each and every one of us. Wahab ibn Munabbah radiallahu anhu narrates, have your needs fulfilled by Allah ta'ala through salah. In the good old times, if a calamity befell a people, then they would hurry towards salah. It is said that in Kufa there was a porter who was well known for his honesty. People trusted him with their valuables and money, which he carried from one place to another. Once he was on his usual errands, when a person met him and inquired about his destination. So when the porter gave him the required information, he exclaimed, I am also bound for the same destination. If I could walk, I would have accompanied you. Would you kindly give me a ride on your mule for one dinar? So the porter agreed to share his mule with him. They came to a crossing on the way.
The stranger asked, "Now,

0: which road will you take? The main road, of course, replied the porter. So the stranger said, no, brother, we would go by the other road, which is a shortcut, and there is plenty of grass on the way for the animal to feed. So the porter believed him and directed his animal onto an unknown path. After some while and distance, the path ended in a forest where a large number of dead bodies were lying about. So the stranger jumped off the mule and took out his knife with the intent of slaying the porter. Hold your hand, shouted the scared porter. Take the animal and its load, but do not kill me. Do not kill me, the porter said. Take whatever you want. Take the animal and whatever is loaded on the animal. So the stranger refused to listen to the porter's pleas and said that you would first kill him, then steal the animal and its goods. Seeing that his pleas were falling on deaf ears, that is, the porter, seeing that his pleas were falling on deaf ears and that his assistants, or rather his assailant's heart would not melt, the porter said, no problem, if you really must kill me, then first allow me to read 2 rakats of salah. The man agreed, thus his assailant agreed, the thief, you can say, agreed and remarked, you can please yourself. All the dead you see here made the same request. The assailant, the thief, told the porter that all these dead people you see here, they made the same request that you are making, that please allow me to read 2 rakats of salah. So the porter started his salah, but could not recollect any surah to read with Surah Fatiha, in spite of his best efforts. Meanwhile, his assailant, the thief, was growing impatient and pressed him to hurry up his salah. All of a sudden, respected listeners, the verse of the Quran flashed in his mind, that is the porter's mind. Amma yujibul muttarra idha da'ahu wa yakshifu su. That is, who answers the dua of a distressed person when he is called upon and removes all difficulties? That is, alhamdulillah, his mind, this ayat flashed across his mind. Beautiful ayat. Amma yujibul muttarra idha da'ahu wa yakshifu su. Who answers the dua? Who answers the prayer of a distressed person when he is called upon and removes all difficulties? The porter was reciting this verse, and tears had welled in his eyes when a horseman appeared on the scene. He was wearing a glittering helmet and held a spear in his hand. He pierced the body of the thief, the assailant, and killed him. The porter fell in sajda and thanked Allah subhanahu wa ta'ala. After completing his salah, he ran towards the horseman and requested him to disclose his identity. The horseman replied, I am a slave to him who answers the wrong one. He said so beautifully, respected listeners, I am a slave to him who answers the wronged one. You are now safe and can go wherever you like. Saying this, the horseman rode away and disappeared. Respected listeners, undoubtedly salah is a savior. Indeed, salah is a tremendous bounty. besides pleasing Allah Ta'ala, it often grants us success and salvation from the calamities of this life and provide us with peace and tranquility of mind. Ibn Sirin Rahmatullah Ali once said, if I be allowed to choose between Jannah and Salah, if I be allowed to choose between Paradise and Salah, I would prefer Salah. The reason is, respected listeners, quite clear. Jannah is for my own pleasure. Jannah is for my own pleasure, while Salah pleases my Allah Ta'ala. Subhanallah. Ibn Sirin says, respected listeners, that if Salah, if I be allowed to choose between Jannah and Salah, I would prefer Salah. Because Jannah is for my own pleasure, while Salah pleases my Allah subhanahu wa ta'ala. Nabi sallallahu alayhi wa sallam has said, respected listeners, that the coolness of my eyes lies in Salah. At the time of Azan, Nabi sallallahu alayhi wa sallam used to tell Bilal radiallahu anhu, O Bilal, bring us comfort. Bring us comfort. Subhanallah. May Salah become part of our lives. But however, respected listeners, sometimes we feel that our Salah is not quite having the effect it's supposed to have on us and in our life. Have we ever considered that perhaps it is because we are not giving Salah its due justice? Or maybe we don't know how to correct our Salah. I will relate a few examples of those who came before us. The Sahaba once headed out with Rasulullah sallallahu alaihi wasallam, and during the trip with Nabi sallallahu alaihi wasallam, ordered two Sahaba, one of the Ansar and one of the Muhajireen, to stand guard. Nabi sallallahu alaihi wasallam ordered two Sahaba, one from the Ansar who were from Medina and one of the Muhajireen who were from Mecca, to stand guard. The Muhajir decided to rest, while the Ansari chose to stand in Salah. Along came a non-believer and cast an arrow, striking the Ansari in the chest. So the Ansari pulled out the arrow and continued his Salah. The non-believer struck him with a second arrow again. The Ansari removed it and continued with his Salah. A third.
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5: Assalamu alaikum wa rahmatullahi wa barakatuh. All praise are due to Allah subhanahu wa ta'ala. Allah subhanahu wa ta'ala, who through His infinite mercy, compassion, kindness, has once again given us the opportunity of sharing some advices. 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Allah explicitly and clearly mentions the righteous ones. What are the qualities of the righteous ones in Surah Ali Imran? And amongst the qualities of the righteous ones that Allah subhanahu wa ta'ala has mentioned, that one of the qualities of the righteous ones is that a person will kadimin al-ghayz. Allah mentions those who suppress their anger, those who hold back their anger and do not express it in any way despite having the power and ability to vent out the anger and to take revenge, respected listeners. And not only do they swallow the anger, but also wal'afina anin nas, as Allah mentions in this verse, they pardon, they forgive, and not only forgive, they forgive and forget. They pardon the person and overlook whatever actions had caused the anger. Regarding the tafsir of this verse, it is mentioned in the footnotes in the Hasha of Tafsir Jalalain that Nabi sallallahu alayhi wa sallam has emphatically said, Man karrama ghaydan, whoever suppresses his anger, wa yaqdiru ala infadihi, while he is able of venting it out. Mala Allahu kalbahu amnan wa imanan, Allah subhanahu wa ta'ala will fill his heart with peace and faith. Subhanallah, respected listener. Imagine this. Suppressing one's anger attracts Allah's favor and pleasure so much that Allah subhanahu wa ta'ala fills the person's heart with peace as well as increases his iman. On the contrary, when a person gives in to his anger, he is actually inclining towards the instigations of shaitan, due to which internally and externally a person exceeds the limits, which makes him not only speak of unbeneficial and unregretful matters and commit such actions which are abhorred and disliked both in the Sharia and in society, but also creates malice and hatred in his heart, which then lead on to other wrongs, respected listeners. It is mentioned in a beautiful hadith kitab in Mishkat Sharif, which is taught in many, many tertiary institutions, Darul Ulums, Islamic universities. It is reported that Nabi sallallahu alayhi wa sallam has mentioned, إِنَّ الْغَضَبَ لَيُفْسِدُ الْإِيمَانِ كَمَا يُفْسِدُسْ صبر العسل أو كما قال عليه الصلاة والسلام. Nabi sallallahu alayhi wa sallam has said that indeed anger has the same effect on iman as aloe has on honey. Yes, respected listeners, anger, Nabi sallallahu alayhi wa sallam has said, has the same effect on iman as aloe has on honey. My dear brothers and sisters, imagine what effect aloe has on honey. We know how bitter aloe is, how the sweet honey becomes bitter when brought in contact with aloe. Anger has the same effect on iman. The muhaddithin, the experts on hadith, explain in Madari Haq, Aishara of Mishkat Sharif, that either anger will stop a person from having complete iman, or it will take away the nur, the light of iman. Anger, respected listeners, is the cause of so many evils. Anger brings in loss of control over oneself, and swearing and cursing often accompany sentences uttered in anger. When angry, a person does not care anymore if he is being rude or not. He loses all his manners and only disgraces and embarrasses himself. It comes in another hadith which is mentioned in Bukhari Sharif and Muslim Sharif, narrated by Abu Huraira radiallahu anhu, whereby Nabi sallallahu alayhi wa sallam mentions, لَيْسَ الشَّدِيدُ بِسُرْعَ لَيْسَ الشَّدِيدُ بِسُرْعَ إِنَّمَا الشَّدِيدُ الَّذِي يَمْلِكُ نَفْسَهُ عِنَّ الْغَدْ أو كما قال عليه الصلاة والسلام. Nabi sallallahu alayhi wa sallam has mentioned that a brave and powerful person is not the one who engages himself in wrestling. The brave and powerful person is indeed الَّذِي يَمْلِكُ نَفْسَهُ عِنْدَ الْغَضَبِ. The brave and powerful person is indeed the one who controls himself at the time of anger. The experts of hadith mention in Madari Haq that the biggest enemy of a person is his own nafs, his own carnal self. So real bravery is not the ability to fight physically and to wrestle, respected listeners, but real bravery is when a person gains control over his carnal self, over his nafs, and a person controls his anger by suppressing his nafs. It is for the same reason that it is mentioned in another hadith of Ahmad that, and this hadith is narrated by Hazrat Ibn Umar radiallahu anhu, where Nabi sallallahu alayhi wa sallam has mentioned clearly, مَا تَجَرَّعَ عَبْدٌ أَفْضَلَ عِنَّ اللَّهِ عَزَّ وَجَلَّ مِنْ جَرَعَةِ غَيْدٍ يَقْذِمُهَا إِبْتِغَاءَ وَجْهِ اللَّهِ تَعَالَى. Hazrat Ibn Umar radiallahu anhu reports that Nabi sallallahu alayhi wa sallam has said that there is no gulp which a person swallows which is more beloved to Allah subhanahu wa ta'ala than the gulp of anger that a person swallows for the pleasure of Allah subhanahu wa ta'ala. This hadith is sufficient, respected listeners, to show us the extent to which suppressing one's anger is hard and requires extreme efforts. But are the rank and reward guaranteed by such efforts not worth controlling one's anger, respected listeners? Nabi sallallahu alayhi wa sallam has said, there is no gulp which a person swallows which is more beloved to Allah than the gulp of anger that a person swallows for the pleasure of Allah. As Nabi sallallahu alayhi wa sallam mentions also in another hadith which comes in Mishkat Sharif, whereby Nabi sallallahu alayhi wa sallam mentions, مَنْ كَفَّ غَضَبَهُ كَفَّ اللَّهُ عَنْهُ عَذَابَهُ يَوْمَ الْقِيَامَةِ. Whoever holds his anger back and forgives the person, Allah will forgive him and overlook him on the day of Qiyamah. Don't we desire to be overlooked, to be pardoned for our sins, respected listeners, to be forgiven on the day of Qiyamah? Nabi sallallahu alayhi wa sallam has given us a solution. Whoever holds his anger back, controls his anger, and forgives the person, Allah will forgive him and overlook him on the day of Qiyamah. So this is the effort we should make, inshallah, to control our anger, so that Allah subhanahu wa ta'ala may hold back his anger over us on the day of Qiyamah. How many sins don't we commit? How many times don't we break the laws and commandments of Allah and legislations of Allah subhanahu wa ta'ala daily? Yet Allah subhanahu wa ta'ala, through his infinite mercy, through his compassion and kindness, does not send down any immediate punishment on us. Allah subhanahu wa ta'ala still showers his bounties over us, still fulfills every single need of ours, the fresh air we breathe, the beautiful and fresh water that we drink on a hot day. All his bounties Allah ta'ala sends down. He listens to and responds to our du'as despite all the reasons that we provide Allah ta'ala to be angry with us. Then who are we to vent out our anger on people in the world for petty and trivial matters? What gives us the right to lash out at others when our Allah ta'ala gives us time to change and repent? And yet, my dear brothers and sisters, every difficulty that afflicts us is from the side of Allah subhanahu wa ta'ala. Nothing happens without the will of Allah subhanahu wa ta'ala. Ma shaa Allah kan, whatever Allah wills will happen. Kayfa shaa Allah kan, ala al-wajhi alladhi shaa, ala al-waqti alladhi shaa, min ghayri ziyada wala nuksan, wala takaddumin wala ta'khurin, wa ma lam yashaa lam yakun, inna Allah yaf'alu ma yashaa. When Allah wants it to happen, how Allah wants it to happen, on that precise moment Allah wants it to happen, not a second late, not a second delayed, it will happen on its precise moment. So instead of getting angry for everything, maybe we should keep in mind that this is what my Allah subhanahu wa ta'ala has decided for me, or that this is a test from Allah ta'ala to see how will I react. Will I remember him and follow the example of Nabi sallallahu alayhi wa sallam, or will I react like an ignorant person and display to the world the vile and despicable manners that I normally hide inside me? Our beloved Nabi sallallahu alayhi wa sallam, who is our role model, as Allah has mentioned in the Quran, لَقَدْ كَانَ لَكُمْ رَسُولُ اللَّهِ فِي رَسُولِ لَقَدْ كَانَ لَكُمْ فِي رَسُولِ اللَّهِ أُسْوَةٌ حَسَنَةٌ. That is indeed in the life of Nabi sallallahu alayhi wa sallam, he is a perfect role model and example for us. The example for us to follow, the only one whose footsteps can lead us towards the mercy of Allah Ta'ala, the one through whom the Sahaba became radiyallahu anhum wa radwan. Allah became pleased with them and they were pleased with Allah subhanahu wa ta'ala. Our Nabi sallallahu alayhi wa sallam would only get angry for matters of deen, for matters of the sharia, when the laws of the sharia were violated. And that too, the only sign of Nabi sallallahu alayhi wa sallam's anger was that Nabi sallallahu alayhi wa sallam's face would change and would turn red. But never would we find Nabi sallallahu alayhi wa sallam raise his voice or lose his temper. Never did Nabi sallallahu alayhi wa sallam lash out at anyone or scream at anyone. What a perfect example, respected listeners. He's our mentor, he's our spiritual leader, he's our guide, he's our Nabi. We should learn from this and try and make amal upon this. Once, respected listeners, a Bedouin urinated in Masjid al-Nabawi sallallahu alayhi wa sallam. At that time, the masjid had soil and pebbles on the ground, not like our masajid with carpets, etc. So this Bedouin urinated in the masjid, and at that time, like I said, the masjid had soil and pebbles on the ground, not the soft carpets that we take for granted today. So when the Bedouin started urinating, respected listeners, the Sahaba Ridwanullah Alayhim Ajmain got very angry at him, and they rushed towards him to slap him. But Nabi sallallahu alayhi wa sallam calmly stopped the Sahaba and told him not to disturb him. Let him finish. Let the Bedouin finish urinating. And then afterwards, after he finished urinated, Nabi sallallahu alayhi wa sallam calmly went to him and explained to him regarding the respect and sanctity of the masjid. The bellowing is reported to have later mentioned that he had never seen such a good teacher, a person to explain to so properly and so calmly. Never ever had he met such a teacher like Nabi sallallahu alayhi wa sallam without losing his temper. And Nabi sallallahu alayhi wa sallam also told the Sahaba that Ariku ala bawlihi sijran min ma'in fa'innama bu'ithum muyassirin walam tub'atu mu'assirin. Pour a bucket of water over his urine. Ariku ala bawlihi sijran min ma'in. Pour a bucket. Allah, Nabi sallallahu alayhi wa sallam told not the Bedouin, but Nabi sallallahu alayhi wa sallam instructed the Sahaba to pour a bucket of water over his urine, that is the Bedouin's urine. Indeed, Nabi sallallahu alayhi wa sallam had been sent to make deen easy for others, not to make it difficult upon others. Nabi sallallahu alayhi wa sallam handled the situation in a wonderful manner, advising both the Bedouin and the Sahaba, and not losing his temper and becoming angry when an act like urinating in the masjid was being committed. Subhanallah. Look at the wonderful character of Nabi sallallahu alayhi wa sallam. This is the character of our Nabi sallallahu alayhi wa sallam. The Nabi Barhaq, who if he had shouted at the Sahaba and the Bedouin, would not have said anything, but would instead have been drowning in regret and embarrassment that some Nabi had controlled his anger and advised in the best of manners. It comes in a hadith, respected listeners, of Mishkat Sharif, that once a person asked Nabi sallallahu alayhi wa sallam for advice, and he said, Ausini, advise me. So Nabi sallallahu alayhi wa sallam told this person, La taghdab, do not become angry. That is, when something angers you, then do not vent out your anger. Control yourself. Control your anger. Nabi sallallahu alayhi wa sallam repeated this statement of La taghdab several times, so as to put emphasis. Nabi sallallahu alayhi wa sallam knew that this person had tendency to vent out his anger on others. So Nabi sallallahu alayhi wa sallam advised him at this aspect, that is, La taghdab, do not become angry and vent out your anger at others. But today, respected listeners, most of us lose our temper for every small thing. We do not have any patience, nor do we see the necessity of controlling ourselves. We think that by lashing out, we are showing our power and our status. But remember, my dear brothers and sisters, that by venting out our anger, we are only falling in the eyes of Allah subhanahu wa ta'ala, and on the day and on the people around us, we are also humiliating ourselves, because we lose respect and people also lose respect for us. We scream at our wives and our children for absolutely nothing. Yes, if we have to reprimand them, then let us do it within the confines of Sharia and within the bounds of Sharia. We should instead deal with them with affection and understanding. And when the situation requires it, then we should deal with them with firmness and explain calmly, like how our Nabi sallallahu alayhi wa sallam did so. It is mentioned in Surah Min Hayati Sahaba that Hazrat Anas radiallahu anhu came in the khidmat of Nabi sallallahu alayhi wa sallam. He used to serve Nabi sallallahu alayhi wa sallam. He was in the service of Nabi sallallahu alayhi wa sallam as a child for 10 years, respected listeners. Once Nabi sallallahu alayhi wa sallam sent him to the market for some work, but on the way, Hazrat Anas radiallahu anhu saw some children playing. This caught his attention. He was also young, he was a child, and he stopped in his tracks to watch them, totally forgetting the work for which Nabi sallallahu alayhi wa sallam had sent him. Because Nabi sallallahu alayhi wa sallam had sent him to the market to buy some things. Suddenly he felt a presence by his side. And when he looked up, Nabi sallallahu alayhi wa sallam was standing, smiling at him. And Nabi Sallallahu Alaihi Wasallam asked him, "Oh Anas, did you go where I sent you? Unais?" Unais was the name by which Nabi Sallallahu Alaihi Wasallam lovingly called Hazrat Anas Radhiyallahu Anhu. So Hazrat Anas Radhiyallahu Anhu immediately said, "I am going now, Oh Rasulullah Sallallahu Alaihi Wasallam." 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Why did you do this? And for something which I left out and I did not do, why did you leave this out?" Look at the character of Nabi Sallallahu Alaihi Wasallam. This is the example we should follow, respected listeners. This is our leader. This is our beloved Rasul Sallallahu Alaihi Wasallam. And we, unfortunately, nowadays, we don't control our anger. And we deem that the way of holding our children and spouses in check is by screaming at them. But remember that this will only degrade us in their eyes and will lead to more evil qualities to be produced and come within us, and will make them rebel even more. That is our wives, our children, our employees. Very often anger causes fights and disunity in couples, leading to divorce and separation, respected listeners. Will it not be sensible for us to control ourselves and suppress our anger in that case? Another hadith which comes in Bukhari Sharif mentions, "Idfa' billati hiya ahsan." That is, "As-sabru 'inda al-ghadab wal-'afwu 'inda al-isa'ati fa'idha fala fa'idha fa'alu asama'u Allah wa khada'a lahum 'aduwwahum ka'annahu waliyyun hamim." 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Good and evil can never be equal. So the compensation of evil is by doing good. Ibn Abbas says that here doing good means to exercise patience at a time of anger and to overlook wrong that others do. Very, very important. If someone does so, then Allah subhanahu wa ta'ala will protect him against his nafs and against the rest of the world, and his enemies will bow down to him as if they are some close, caring, well-wishers. Subhanallah, again here, we can see the reward and the compensation that Allah subhanahu wa ta'ala promises in the world and the year after for a person who suppresses his anger and deals with the next person with patience and tolerance, despite having the ability to show his power and anger. Hadith comes in Mishkat Sharif regarding what Musa alayhi salam asked Allah subhanahu wa ta'ala. It is mentioned, "Qala Rasulullah sallallahu alayhi wa sallam, Musa bin Imran, Ya Rabbi, man azzu ibadika indaka, qala man idha qadara ghafara." 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So Allah subhanahu wa ta'ala said, "The one who, when he is able to vent out his anger, when he has the capacity and is able to vent out his anger and is able to take revenge for the wrong done to him, he forgives the person." He forgives a person when he's able to take revenge, respected listeners. That person is honored. That person is honored by Allah subhanahu wa ta'ala. From amongst your servants, he is the most honored when a person has the capacity to...
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6: Alhamdulillah, الحمد لله الذي هدانا لهذا وما كنا لنهتدي لولا أن هدانا الله وأعوذ بالله من شرور أنفسنا ومن سيئات أعمالنا من يهده الله فلا مضل له ومن يضلله فلا هادي له وأشهد أن لا إله إلا الله وحده 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Beloved brothers and sisters in Islam, firstly, we ask Allah subhanahu wa ta'ala to grant us the ability to be conscious of Him at all times, for indeed, whosoever is conscious of Allah subhanahu wa ta'ala will be saved from the fire of hell. And we ask Allah subhanahu wa ta'ala to protect us and our offspring from all evil, and at the same time to grant us the acceptance to engage in everything that He, that pleases Him and that He has ordained. Brothers and sisters in Islam, many of us try to make sure that we do many good deeds so we would fulfill our salah, our prayers on a daily basis. We would read much Quran and we would engage in much remembrance of Allah subhanahu wa ta'ala. Perhaps we would give out a lot of charities and perhaps we would do many other good deeds without realizing that Islam is not only about doing good deeds but looking after them after having engaged in them. Many people do not realize that it is very easy to do a good deed, but it is more difficult to keep that good deed intact in a way that it can be of benefit to us when we arrive in front of the Almighty on the Day of Judgment. Many people engage in good deeds. No sooner have they done the good deed, they have donated it to others because of actions of their own, to the degree that when they come on the Day of Judgment, the deed is no longer theirs, but it now belongs to someone else, given to them in the form of payment, sometimes because of a wrongdoing against that particular person. This is in fact one of the ways that we would lose or spoil the good deeds that we have engaged in. And this is why we have been reminded many times by the Messenger sallallahu alayhi wasallam, may peace be upon him, and may the blessings be upon all his companions, his entire household, and every single one of us. He constantly reminded us to ensure that we need to know the devil's plan. The plan of the devil from the very beginning was to waste our time in existence here in this world. And the devil, Shaytan, Iblis, the accursed, has promised the Almighty from the very beginning that I will wait in ambush for mankind to his left and right, in front of him and behind him, in order to ensure that he is an ungrateful person who will not worship you, but he will worship everything besides you.
7: Salam Media.
6: And so Allah subhanahu wa ta'ala granted respite to the devil as a test for mankind. And this is why one of the most important things for us as human beings to know is, how does the devil come to us? What is his plan? If we don't know the plan of the devil, we will definitely fall into his trap. If I were to tell you that there is a scam on the internet or a scam near your residence or your workplace whereby people are robbing, stealing, waylaying or harming others, it would be in the best of your interests to know how they are doing this so that you can protect yourself and your family members from being robbed or harmed in any way. So we are foolish not to know the biggest robber and scammer in existence, who is the devil. And we are foolish not to know his plan and how he engages in it. Brothers and sisters, sometimes when we talk about association of partnership with Allah subhanahu wa ta'ala, people feel that this topic is very far from us, because how is a Muslim going to associate partners with Allah subhanahu wa ta'ala, without realizing that association of partnership with Allah subhanahu wa ta'ala is the single biggest contributor to the spoiling of your deeds, beloved brothers and sisters. The single biggest contributor to the waste of all your deeds or mine would be if we associated a partner with Allah subhanahu wa ta'ala, ascribed a partner with him. And don't think that it is something that will not come to me or to you, May Allah subhanahu wa ta'ala make us conscious of the fact that there are so many things that are included in the issue of association, of partnership with Allah subhanahu wa ta'ala. And the reason why it is only correct for us to start with this point is because it is a point that angers the Almighty to the degree that He has promised that if a person dies upon what is known as shirk or association of partnership with Allah, he has no chance. He will not be forgiven by the Almighty. In

Allah will not forgive the one who associates partners with him. And obviously this is speaking about a person who dies in that condition without repentance. But Allah says he may forgive whomsoever he wishes besides that in whatever way he wishes. So it is important for us to make sure that we abstain from any form of association of partnership with the Almighty, for us to have some sort of hope on the day of judgment. May Allah subhanahu wa ta'ala grant us paradise through his mercy. And may the Almighty forgive our shortcomings. May he really make us not only from those who are conscious of him, but from those who are conscious of the plot of the devil at all times. Like a person moving with an expensive stone or an expensive diamond or piece of jewelry or a lot of gold, how would they look around them to ensure that no one has an evil eye intending to usurp that wealth of theirs or that valuable item of theirs? They would look to their left and to their right. Sometimes even innocent people, we will be cautious of them in order for us not to fall prey to someone usurping something wealthy or expensive that we have. And for this reason, it's important for us to know that the religion that we have and the fact that we are worshipping Allah alone, that is indeed much more valuable than anything we can put value to. May the Almighty grant us the ability to protect ourselves to the degree that every single point and every single movement of ours, we are worried, we are concerned, is this an association of partnership with the Almighty? And this is why Allah subhanahu wa ta'ala speaks to Muhammad sallallahu alayhi wa sallam and tells him, O Muhammad sallallahu alayhi wa sallam, and this is explaining the seriousness of association of partners with Allah. Many of us, when we think of association of partners, we think of a stone and an idol, perhaps a tree, perhaps a grave, and so on. And we think we will never do that without realizing it goes deeper than that. Inshallah, in a few moments, we will discuss one or two of the aspects that sometimes may be overtaking some of us. May the Almighty protect us. So Allah says to Muhammad sallallahu alayhi wa sallam, لَإِنْ أَشْرَكْتَ لَيَحْبَطَنَّ عَمَلُكَ وَلَتَكُونَنَّ مِنَ الْخَاسِرِينَ. If you are going to associate partners with Allah, O Muhammad sallallahu alayhi wa sallam, and obviously this was impossible because the one who brought about the message of Tawheed, the one who brought about the message of the oneness of the Maker, it was impossible for him to have fallen into the same trap. But this verse is a warning, a lesson for us all to show us that no matter how pious you may think you are and what level of spirituality you may feel you have achieved, do not think that you are a person whom shaitan does not come to try and spoil your deeds. No, shaitan will come to everyone to try and take their deeds away. So Allah says, if you associated partners with me, O Muhammad sallallahu alayhi wa sallam, you would spoil all your deeds. They would basically turn over against you. May Allah subhanahu wa ta'ala grant us goodness to the degree that the verse ends saying that لَتَكُونَنَّ مِنَ الْخَاسِرِينَ, you will be from amongst those who have lost. If you look at khusran, the term loss, here it would be referring to someone who has done a lot of deeds, but those deeds are of no benefit. Imagine a person who has earned millions and billions and they have not benefited from it because something had happened between them and the spending of that particular wealth, sometimes even death. May the Almighty grant us goodness. And this is why we say, brothers and sisters, as much as we would like to earn a healthy living and have a comfortable, luxurious life, remember that is very temporary. Prepare for the day you are going to need the palace to live for eternity. And that palace will not be able to be bought by the riyal or the dollar, but it will be able to be bought by good deeds and non-association of partnership with the Almighty. May Allah subhanahu wa ta'ala grant us goodness. Allah Almighty is so independent that He says, أَنَا أَغْنَى الشُّرَكَاءِ عَنِ الشِّرْكِ مَنْ عَمِلَ عَمَلًا أَشْرَكَ فِيهِ مَعِيَ غَيْرِ تَرَكْتُهُ وَشِرْكَ. I am the most independent from the partners that are associated. When a person associates partners with Allah Almighty, he says, I don't need that partnership. I am totally independent. If someone has associated me, if someone has associated a partner with me in an act of worship,
I withdraw and I leave the act of worship for the other partner. Allahu Akbar. That is a powerful hadith. And it is known as hadith Qudsi, which means Allah Almighty is speaking. He says, the partnership is such that I don't need the Prophet from here. I am completely independent. Yeah.

Need, O people, indeed you are absolutely dependent on the Almighty, and the Almighty is totally independent of you, completely independent. He is worth all praise. May Allah subhanahu wa ta'ala make us from those who praise Him, not only with our words, but even with our actions. So brothers and sisters, the Almighty is telling us, if you would like to do a deed, and in it, you are doing it for me and for someone else at the same time, I withdraw and I would leave it for that particular person. And this is why on the day of judgment, Allah subhanahu wa ta'ala says, وَيَوْمَ يُنَادِيهِمْ أَيْنَ شُرَكَائِي. And on that day they will be called, where are those whom you associated as partners with me? And the various verses make it clear that they will not be responded. And those who were associated as partners will actually disassociate themselves from the partnership that was engaged in. May Allah subhanahu wa ta'ala grant us goodness. Sometimes when a person engages in a good deed and in his heart he would like to show off, he would like to show someone, it is known as a riya. This type of show actually negates the good deed and results in the dropping or eradication of the reward of that particular good deed because we are showing. It happens sometimes even in prayer, where a person is rushing in prayer, and when another one happens to pass them, they quickly make their prayer slightly slower or the posture slightly better. That is known as association of partnership with Allah subhanahu wa ta'ala. Sometimes when a person is sick and ill, what happens is they visit the doctors, alhamdulillah. That is important because al-akhdhu bil asbab, to do whatever is beneficial for you in order to achieve what you would like to achieve, is very important. But to feel that it is solely the doctor who is going to cure you and to remove Allah from the equation is association of partnership with Allah subhanahu wa ta'ala. We should know that we call out to the Almighty and ask the Almighty to grant the doctor the ability to do that which is correct so that we can be granted cure by the Almighty. It is a technicality which we need to understand and protect ourselves from misunderstanding. So brothers and sisters, the same applies to wealth and sustenance. If we are to achieve wealth and sustenance through the disobedience of Allah subhanahu wa ta'ala, that is ingratitude, which we will get to in a few moments. But if we are to sell our faith in order to achieve that which is material, perhaps we may be associating wealth as a partner with Allah subhanahu wa ta'ala. تَعِسَ عَبْدُ الدِّرْهَمْ تَعِسَ عَبْدُ الدِّينَارِ تَعِسَ وَانْتَكَسَ وَإِذَا شِيكَ فَلَنْ تَقَشْ. Amazingly, we talk of destruction for the one. The one who worships the dirham and the dinar, the one who worships gold and silver, they are definitely at great loss. And they are definitely people who are at such a loss that even if they were pricked, they would not be able to help themselves remove that particular thorn. May Allah subhanahu wa ta'ala grant us goodness. This is why we see sometimes people may be granted lots of wealth, but they still cannot help themselves in terms of health. Sometimes no matter how much wealth you have, it does not bring about sleep, because the Almighty is the owner of the wealth and the sleep. Sometimes the Almighty wants to make it clear to us that He is the owner of health as well as wealth, as well as sustenance in terms of blessing, because some people's blessings are snatched away because of their evil deeds. May the Almighty grant us goodness. Another way of association of partnership with the Almighty is when a person becomes so secularly in their thinking that they remove the Almighty from the equation. What this means, Allah describes in the Quran, أَرَأَيْتَ مَنِ اتَّخَذَ إِلَاهَهُ هَوَاهُ وَأَضَلَّهُ اللَّهُ عَلَىٰ عِلْمٍ وَخَتَمَ عَلَىٰ سَمْعِهِ وَقَلْبِهِ وَجَعَلَ عَلَىٰ بَصَرِهِ غِشَاوَةً فَمَنْ

Have you seen the one who has considered his own brain or mind or intellect as a god besides Allah subhanahu wa ta'ala? So he worships his mind, his brain, his intellect, and removes the Almighty from the equation. Allah says, such a person, Allah has sealed their eyes, their ears, and their faculties, and none can guide them besides the Almighty. So do you not take heed? May Allah subhanahu wa ta'ala grant us goodness. And what we mean here is, when the Almighty has revealed a verse, or when revelation has come down, when the Messenger, peace be upon him, has clarified something in its authentic form, we need to know, yes, it is important for us to try our best to understand what the Almighty is saying and why he is saying it. But there will always be certain items we may not be able to understand exactly why they have been revealed. The mere fact that they have been revealed by the Almighty should be enough for us really to engage in it. Take a look at the Prophet Ibrahim alayhi salatu wasalam. He was instructed to do things that did not make sense to the human mind, but it made sense to the believing heart. Allahu Akbar. So there is a difference between the human mind and brain and the believing heart. The heart of a believer surrenders to the Almighty, whilst the mind might have a question or two of understanding. But ultimately, whether we understand it or not, when we know the source of the instruction and we still surrender to that particular instruction, we then join the ranks of those who are the friends of the Almighty, such as Ibrahim. May Allah's peace be upon him, and may Allah subhanahu wa ta'ala grant us a lesson from his life as well. So brothers and sisters, it is important for us to protect ourselves from all types of association of partnership with the Almighty. Because no matter how much salah we read, no matter how much Quran we read, no matter how many charities we have given, if we have associated a partner with the Almighty, we then spoil our deeds. And we have seen the warnings that were issued even to the messengers to say, you dare engage in any form of association of partnership with me, Allah says. May Allah subhanahu wa ta'ala grant us protection. The next point that is important for us to realize is the issue of innovation. Where a person feels that they know better than the messenger, may peace be upon him. The messenger, peace be upon him, was sent to us in order to teach us how to worship Allah. That was the reason why he was sent. He was sent to teach us how the Almighty wants to be worshipped. So if anyone comes up with an act of worship that was not taught by the messenger, peace be upon him, he has directly insulted the messenger, and he has also directly insulted Allah subhanahu wa ta'ala. The reason is, what was the point to worship Allah when we think we know better than him? May Allah protect us. And sometimes people get so upset when we tell the people not to do things which were not done by the messenger. They think perhaps you belong to a sect that is deviant. May the Almighty protect us. There is no deviance in a sect that calls towards obeying the instruction of the messenger and abandoning anything in terms of acts of worship that he has not taught. May Allah subhanahu wa ta'ala grant us goodness. The messenger has said on many occasions, I leave with you two things. For as long as you hold fast upon them, you will never be led astray. That is the book of Allah and my traditions, my ways. May the Almighty grant us a beautiful return to the path of the messenger sallallahu alayhi wa sallam. Brothers and sisters, if you take a look at Surah Al-Kahf, towards the end Allah subhanahu wa ta'ala speaks about the biggest losers, those who do lots of deeds, and they think they are doing good deeds, but at the same time, they have not followed the messenger's path and way, and this is why they have lost. قُلْ هَلْ نُنَبِّئُكُمْ بِالْأَخْسَرِينَ أَعْمَالًا الَّذِينَ ضَلَّ سَعْيُهُمْ فِي 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Say, O Muhammad sallallahu alayhi wa sallam, tell them, should I inform you of the one who is the greatest of losers, or those who are the greatest of losers of their deeds? People who have spoiled their deeds completely. They are those whose struggle was always astray. They neither followed the path of the messenger. They did deeds, acts of worship, which were not taught, not done by the messenger. May peace be upon him. And they thought that they were doing good. Allahu Akbar, Allahu Akbar.
People who would like to add one rak'ah in the rak'ahat of dhuhr or the afternoon prayer, it would result in the nullification of the entire prayer. Because we are only allowed the units which were done by the messenger. May peace be upon him. The same applies to all.

need to come up with a new deed and a new act of worship that would result in the spoiling of your deeds. May Allah subhanahu wa ta'ala grant us goodness. This is why towards the end of the same surah, Allah says,

Whoever is looking forward to the meeting with the Almighty, they should fulfill two main conditions. Don't you want to meet the Almighty? Don't you want to meet your Maker? Don't you want to meet the one who created you? Well, if you want to meet him, Allah says, whoever is looking forward to the meeting with Allah subhanahu wa ta'ala should make sure that they have two qualities in them. One is that they do deeds that were taught by the messenger alone. No extra deed. Don't think for a moment that you will achieve spirituality by doing a deed that was not done by the messenger. May peace be upon him. If you would like to know every deed of yours, ask the scholars around you, was this done by the messenger? If it was not, you do not need it in your life, no matter where else it came from. May the Almighty grant us purity. You do not need it. In fact, it will be a point of your downfall and mine if we were to engage in deeds that were not done by the messenger. May peace be upon him. So if you look at the tafsir or the explanation of the term amalan salihan, it means to do deeds that were taught by the messenger alone. Those are good deeds. Salih means that which is good enough and pure enough for acceptance. And the second condition that you would require if you want to meet the Almighty, and if you are looking forward to meeting your Maker, you need to protect yourself from association of partners with Allah Almighty. May the Almighty grant us goodness. Brothers and sisters, Islam is very easy. It is us sometimes who add the salt and pepper to our religion in order to try and decorate it with innovation, not realizing innovation can never decorate your cake, but instead it will make it unpalatable, that which can never be consumed. May the Almighty protect us from innovation of every sort. Thereafter, when we oppress our fellow human beings, also our deeds are spoilt. They are messed to the degree that there is a hadith known as the hadith of the bankrupt person, where the messenger, peace be upon him, asks, and I'm sure we've repeated this many times, أَتَدْرُونَ مَنِ الْمُفْلِسِ. Do you know who is the one who is a bankrupt person? And the companions respond saying, he is one who does not have any gold or silver. In our terms, one with no cash. He's a cashless person. And perhaps he owes people so much. So the messenger says, no, a true bankrupt person is he who comes on the day of judgment with a lot of good deeds next to his name. A lot of good deeds. For example, he would have salah. He would have lots of salah. Perhaps he might have salah in the masjid with jama'ah in the first line. And perhaps he might not have missed his tilawah or recitation of the Quran. Perhaps he might have engaged in lots of remembrance of Allah. Perhaps he might have given out lots of charities. Perhaps he might have gone for hajj, and he might have fasted in the month of Ramadan, and he might have engaged in the voluntary fast. Now, these are all signs of what we would term a pious person. Today, my beloved brothers and sisters, piety has become an item and an issue that people gauge by looking at the outward appearance of an individual, not realizing that the true root of piety is the heart. It begins to show outwardly, correct, but not necessarily everyone who looks outwardly pious is actually internally pious. And not everyone who looks outwardly impious would be internally the same. May Allah subhanahu wa ta'ala grant us the rectification of both the internal as well as the external. So there would be people who have come with lots of good deeds, many good deeds, but ya'ti, when he comes, he would have slandered this one. He would have backbitten this one. He would have usurped the wealth of this one. He would have wronged this one. He would have sworn the other. Shatam hadha. Shatam means one who abuses verbally the others. Today we abuse those who work for us. We abuse our colleagues. We abuse our children. We abuse our spouses. We abuse our parents verbally. How dare we do that when we are looking forward for the day we meet our Maker? How do you think it would be when we present our swear words in front of the Almighty and say, Ya Allah, when I was in the world, you gave me one chance and here you are. Ya Allah, these are the words I used to use. A'udhu billah. May the Almighty protect us from the devil. So the devil comes to us and he makes us harm someone.

0: backbite someone. For your information, brothers and sisters, backbiting is so dangerous that today we are living in an age of backbiting. And people do not understand the meaning of backbiting, because when you say, my brother, my sister, do not talk about this person bad because they are not here, they will tell you, but what I am saying is true. That shows the height of ignorance, because the messenger, peace be upon him, has explained very clearly that when you are speaking the truth about someone else in their absence, in a way that they would not like it if they were present, that is known as backbiting. So to speak a lie is actually worse. So if you want to know what is backbiting, brothers and sisters, it is to speak the truth about someone in their absence in a way that if they were there, they would not like it. May the Almighty forgive us all. I would like to think that perhaps the bulk of us, perhaps myself included, sometimes we need to raise the awareness within ourselves of these type of words and statements. May the Almighty forgive us. And for your information, when you backbite, my brothers and sisters, immediately your salah is given away, your zakah is given away, your good deeds given away. You might be the most pious person externally, but because you have harmed someone through backbiting alone, or spreading rumor about them, or slandering. Slandering would mean al-buhtan, to create a lie about them. You would have given away your charities. And this is why it's important for us to know that the Almighty has warned us through the lips of the Messenger, peace be upon him, regarding every single way that the devil comes to us in order to snatch our deeds away. Do not let your deeds be snatched. If you would hold a piece of gold, you would make sure you hold fast upon it. If you were to travel to a country where they told you, be careful of the handbag snatchers, perhaps you will make sure your handbag is well tucked in a way that nobody would snatch it. Why are our deeds exposed and we are allowing everyone to snatch our deeds in a way that on the day of judgment, when we get there, this hadith continues, it says, so this man's good deeds go to the other, and the rest of the good deeds go to all those whom he has oppressed in any way, until he is left with no good deeds. But does it stop there? The answer is no. So this pious man whom we all thought was so religious is now strapped of all, or should I say stripped of all his good deeds, because he has oppressed so many people. And then what happens? There are still a line of people who are waiting for justice because he has oppressed even more by eating their wealth, by harming them, by spreading rumor about them, by doing whatever it is in terms of usurping their rights in the world. So now the bad deeds of those who are waiting, the bad...
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5: 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Allah subhanahu wa ta'ala, through His infinite mercy, through His compassion, through His kindness, through His benevolence, He has created us among the ummah of Nabi sallallahu alaihi wasallam. And we thank Allah subhanahu wa ta'ala greatly for having blessed us and created us amongst the ummah of Nabi sallallahu alaihi wasallam. 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It is as if Nabi sallallahu alaihi wasallam had been created however he will. But today, respected brothers, I would like to speak upon the mercy and the grandeur and majesty of Allah subhanahu wa ta'ala. As Allah ta'ala says in a hadith Qudsi, Rabbi, O my sustain, O Rabbi, Allah ta'ala says, when a banda of mine on the face of this earth mentions Rabbi, that is, oh my sustainer, Allah ta'ala is so merciful. When any person, any of us, lifts our hands to Allah subhanahu wa ta'ala, pleading Allah ta'ala's forgiveness, by us just saying Rabbi, that is, oh my cherisher, before we can even say Ighfir li, that is, forgive me, Allah ta'ala is so merciful, Allah is so forgiving, Allah ta'ala tells the angels to testify that by my banda just saying Rabbi, O my cherisher, I have forgiven his sins. Before even saying Ighfirli. This is Allah subhanahu wa ta'ala. Allah ke bare mein itna bolo ke dil usko kabool kar lo. That is, speak about the greatness of Allah. Speak about the grandeur of Allah so much that our hearts can accept it. In another hadith, in a hadith a Qudsi, Allah ta'ala, to show that Allah subhanahu wa ta'ala is arhamur rahimin, the most merciful of those who show mercy, Allah ta'ala says, ibadi, O my servants, إِذَا بَلَغَتْ ذُنُوبَكَ عَنَانَ السَّمَاءِ ثُمَّ اسْتَغْفَرْتَنِي لَغَفَرْتُ لَكْ وَلَا أُبَالِي. 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You turn to me in repentance sincerely. 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I do not care how many sins you have committed, how many evils you have committed. Allah Ta'ala says that I will most certainly forgive you. This is the compassion of Allah. This is how merciful Allah Ta'ala is. In an incident with Ibrahim bin Hatim, we find that before Allah Ta'ala had given him, he died. And when Allah Ta'ala, once he became, Allah has given him, he died and he became very pious, etc. And he goes to the Kaaba, and when he is making tawaf in his last round, and after the tawaf, he holds on to the khilaf of the Kaaba, and he raises his hands and he makes dua. And one of the last words of his dua, he says, Ilahi,
6: 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That is, if you forgive my sins, then nobody can ask you, nobody can tell you that why did you forgive my sins. 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Every day, the oceans, every day the oceans seek permission from Allah subhanahu wa ta'ala. Ya Allah, give me permission to drown Ibn Adam. Give me permission to drown mankind. Because mankind has not left me unpolluted with sin. He sends every day the oceans seek permission to drown mankind. Similarly, the earth seek permission from Allah subhanahu wa ta'ala daily. Ya Allah, let me sink mankind into the ground. Let me swallow them into the ground. Because mankind, Ibn Adam, has not left a crevice, have not left a corner that they have not polluted with sin. Similarly, the angels cries out and seek permission to Allah subhanahu wa ta'ala that Ya Allah, let me destroy mankind because they have polluted the heavens also with sin. To show how compassionate is Allah, what does Allah Ta'ala say? If they are your servants, فَشَأْنُكُمْ بِهِ, then do as you please. If they are your servants, فَشَأْنُكُمْ بِهِ, then do as you please, Allah Ta'ala says, فَإِنَّهُمْ عِبَادِي, well, they are my servants, I have created them with my own hands. فَإِنَّهُمْ عِبَادِي, إِنْ أَتَانِي لَيْلًا فَقَبِلْتُهُ وَإِنْ أَتَانِي نَهَارًا فَقَبِلْتُهُ. How merciful is Allah? Allah Ta'ala says that I have created them with my own hands, and if they have to commit sins the entire night and they have to turn to me at morning, at the time of tahajjud or at fajr, and if they have to raise their hands and ask for my forgiveness, Allah Ta'ala says, فَقَبِلْتُهُ, I will accept their repentance. This is how merciful Allah Ta'ala is. This is how forgiving Allah subhanahu wa ta'ala is. And this preference and this speciality Allah has given to the ummah of Nabi sallallahu alayhi wasallam exclusively, like it comes in a riwayat in Hayatul Sahaba. 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I have given preference to the ummah of Nabi sallallahu alayhi wa sallam hatta idha ja'uni, until when they will come to me yawm al qiyamah, on the day of Qiyamah, nuruhum, their light, their faces will be radiant, mithla nuril anbiya, just like the faces of the anbiya. Why, respected brothers? 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Allah has made us the best of ummahs to benefit mankind. And what is our responsibility? To enjoin towards good and forbid evil. We find, respected brothers, that Hazrat Adam alayhi salam told his sons, that Allah subhanahu wa ta'ala has given preference to the ummah of Nabi sallallahu alayhi wa sallam over me, that is over Adam alayhi salam. Allah has given this ummah. We have to realize what position we have in Islam, what is our status in Islam. Ibn Adam alayhi salam tells his son that Allah has given this ummah of Nabi sallallahu alayhi wa sallam preference over four things over me. Number one, Adam alayhi salam says that when shaitan persuaded me, when shaitan polluted my mind, indoctrinated our minds, Hajra and Ibrahim and Adam alayhi salam to eat from the tree, by that mistake, a Nabi, by eating from the tree, by making a mistake, not a sin, respected brothers. We must understand this. By making a mistake, by eating from the tree, we find that Allah subhanahu wa ta'ala expelled them from Jannah, respected brothers. By making a mistake, Anbiya do not sin, they are ma'asum. And eating from the tree, by just eating from the tree, Allah expelled them from Jannah. And the ummah of Nabi sallallahu alayhi wa sallam, we commit sin after sin, we commit thousands of sins. But we find that when we turn to Allah ta'ala, Allah is willing to forgive us. By us committing so many sins, Allah will enter us into Jannah, respected ones. Let us realize what our status is. Why Allah ta'ala has created us and sent us into this world. Secondly, he says that فُرِّكَ بَيْنِي وَبَيْنَ زَوْجَتِي, that Allah ta'ala separated. When we committed a mistake, when we made that mistake, فُرِّكَ بَيْنِي وَبَيْنَ زَوْجَتِي, Allah subhanahu wa ta'ala caused a separation between myself and Hawa alayhi salam. Allah separated them. That is when Allah expelled them from Jannah and Allah put them on the face of this earth. They did not know where one another were, respected brothers. Allah ta'ala caused separation. Not for a week, not for a year, but for 40 years, respected brothers. 40 years. And when this ummah of Nabi sallallahu alayhi wa sallam, when this ummah will commit a sin, respected brothers, Allah ta'ala will not only forgive us, but Allah will never cause separation between husband and wife. Let us think, respected brothers. Thirdly, he says that for the acceptance of my tawbah, inna kabula tawbati kana bi Makkah wa ummata Muhammadin sallallahu alayhi wa sallam yastaghfiruna fi kulli makan fayatakabbalu Allahu tawbatahum. That is for my, Allah expelled us from Jannah, Allah separated us, and we find that for my tawbah to be accepted, for my repentance to be accepted, Allah Ta'ala brought us and directed us to Makkah. And Allah Ta'ala directed us to the plains of Arafah. And from the plains of Arafah at Jabal Rahmat, after pleading, after crying for 40 years, crying and begging for Allah's forgiveness, then only Allah Ta'ala forgave Adam alayhi salam in Makkah al-Mukarramah, in Arafah at Jabal Rahmat. And the ummah, that is why Adam alayhi salam said, "Inna kabula tawbati," that for the acceptance of my repentance, it was in Makkah. Wa ummatu Muhammadin sallallahu alayhi wasallam, and the ummah of Nabi sallallahu alayhi wasallam, the speciality of this ummah, yastaghfiruna fi kulli makan fayatakabbalu Allahu tawbatahum. That is, if they have to ask Allah subhanahu wa ta'ala for forgiveness anywhere on the face of this earth, Allah Ta'ala will forgive them, respected brothers. Not after 40 years. So much so that when Hajra saw this person after 40 years, she didn't even recognize who Adam alayhi salam was. He was disheveled, beard long, complete. She couldn't recognize Adam alayhi salam, who he was. And Allah Ta'ala, for this ummah of Nabi sallallahu alayhi wa sallam, when we commit a sin, Allah is prepared to forgive our sins anyway. And immediately, which will be a slap on the face of shaitan, because shaitan is the one that seduces us into committing sins. And when Ibn Adam, when mankind commits sins, and then when he raises his hands, and when he turns to Allah, Allah Ta'ala forgives mankind immediately depending on his ikhlas. And the fourth thing which Adam alayhi salam told, mentions, he says that when we committed that sin from eating the tree, Allah Ta'ala removed us. That is, Allah removed the clothes of Jannah from us. Allah Ta'ala unclothed them. when they committed that sin, when they committed that mistake, not a sin, sorry. Allah unclothed them. And the ummah of Nabi sallallahu alayhi wa sallam, when we will commit a sin, not make a mistake, not only will Allah subhanahu wa ta'ala dress us and cover us with clothes, but Allah ta'ala will go so far also as to cover our sins and not even mention it to others, respected brothers. This is the mercy of Allah subhanahu wa ta'ala. The compassion of Allah, that is what Allah says in the hadith of Qudsi, إِنِّي لَكَ مُحِبٌّ فَبِحَقِّي أَنْ كُنِّي مُحِبًّا. I am your beloved and I want you to become my beloved. Allah says, I want a reason. I want to find an excuse to forgive you. I love you. I want you to come closer to me. In the kartani, the kartuka. If you remember me, I remember you, Allah says. Wa in the kart, wa in nasitani, the kartuka, Allah says. That even if you forget me, Allah says, I will still remember you. Even if you forget me, Allah says, I will still remember you. To usafi me, usafika. That is, you have good dealings with me, I will have good dealings with you. Tuwalini uwalika, if you befriend me, I will befriend you. Ta'ridu anni fa'inni mukbilun ilayk. Even if you turn away from me, Allah says that I will be waiting for you. Allah is waiting for us to raise our hands. Man lam yas'alillahu kama qala alayhi salatu wassalam. Man lam yas'alillahu yaghdab alayhi. Allah ta'ala becomes angry. That person that does not ask from the treasures of Allah, draws from the treasures of Allah, that person that does not turn to Allah, Allah ta'ala becomes angry on that person. The more we ask, the more Allah Ta'ala will give us respect to us. Like Allah says in the hadith of Qudsi, li alayka faridati wa laka alayya rizquk in khalaftani fi faridati lam ukhalifka fi rizquk. Li alayka faridati wa laka alayya rizquk. Allah Ta'ala says, I know my responsibility is to sustain you. This is my responsibility. I will take this responsibility to serve each and every person. And for us, our responsibility is that we have to be dutiful, we have to be obedient to Allah subhanahu wa ta'ala. But Allah ta'ala says, in khalaftani fi faridati, even if you don't obey me, Allah says, even if you're not obedient to me, lam ukhalifka fi rizqik, when it comes to your sustenance, Allah says, I will not oppose you, I will still give you your sustenance. So respected brothers, we can go on and on. But the main theme, the message behind today's nasiha is not to commit sin. But it is that at the end of the tunnel there is light. That is, let us forget the past. How we spent our lives. Let us turn to Allah subhanahu wa ta'ala. Let us submit to Allah subhanahu wa ta'ala. Let us raise our hands to Allah subhanahu wa ta'ala sincerely. Because Allah is waiting. And make this dua, and make this fervent dua that, Ya Allah, forgive my past life. Forgive my sins, my major sins and my minor sins. The life that I had passed, forgive me. And Ya Allah, give me the tawfiq, give me the ability of spending the life which is remaining, that is the future. Give me the tawfiq of spending it much better than the life that I had passed. Each and every moment. Each and every moment that I spend in the obedience of Allah to the best of our ability. Like a hadith say, Qudsi, Ad-dunya thalathatu ayyam. We must remember this. That this world is 3 days. Only 3 days, respected brothers. Yawmun mado ma biyadika minu shay. The days that are bygone, the days that have passed, we have got no control over it. If we done good, fabiha alhamdulillah, it is to our benefit. But if we have sinned, let us turn to Allah Ta'ala and ask Allah Ta'ala to forgive us. وَيَوْمُ لِغَدٍ لَسْتَ تَدْرِي أَن تُدْرِكَهُ. And the days that are to come, that is the future. You don't know, we don't know whether we're going to see the future. We don't know whether we're going to see tomorrow. وَيَوْمُ أَنْتَ فِي. The third day is the day that we are in presently. Let us appreciate these days and let us do what we can do today. Let us do today. Especially, respected brothers. This is so common and I've been asked to make mention of this, respected brothers, is our monetary dealings, respected brothers. Especially with the Muslim Ummah. So much so, respected brothers, that as far as buying food and meat and these products, we buy on credit, respected brothers. This is hukukul ibad. Hukukullah, the rights of Allah, Allah is prepared to forgive. But when it comes to the rights of human beings, Allah Ta'ala says that you have to go to that person and ask forgiveness. We take loans from people, big loans from people, and when our creditors come and ask us to make payments, that when are you going to pay? We make promises that we will pay on certain dates. And when they ask us for our money, we treat them like our enemies. We treat them like our enemies. They done us a favor by borrowing us that money. There is no bankruptcy in Islam. These are just few points that I would like to highlight. No bankruptcy. So what I'm saying is our past, if we had stolen anything, if we had taken somebody's money, if we had borrowed somebody's money, if we are owing money for our food, which we are feeding our families, we are owing people money for food, meat, and we're feeding our families and we're not even paying those shopkeepers, etc. How is Allah going to forgive us? Allah is going to say, you have to first go to that person, ask him for forgiveness. Then I am prepared to forgive you. May Allah Ta'ala give us all the tawfiq of making amal on whatever was said. وآخر دعوانا أن الحمد لله رب العالمين.

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1: News and views right here on Salam Media. We're going across to be joined by Al Imdad Foundation's Abid Karim. And we've seen media statement that was issued, and he is the HOD of Special Projects at Al Imdad Foundation, the National House Al Imdad Foundation, and the Caring Women's Forum Partner in Queen Mawewe's Foundation on some of the community development initiatives. Brother Abid, Assalamu alaikum wa rahmatullahi wa barakatuh. Jazakallah khair and so much for your time. Juma Mubarak and welcome to you.
2: Wa alaikum salam wa rahmatullahi wa barakatuh to yourselves and to our listeners throughout South Africa. And yes, a blessed Juma day to one and all, inshallah.
1: Yes, quite interesting to see this media statement that came out by the National House of Traditional leaders, and also in terms of looking at the supporting organizations, the Caring Women's Foundation partnering with the Queen Mawewe Foundation and the involvement of Al Imdad. So if you could just take us through, you know, some of the key issues, and we can then delve into some of the details that are contained in the media statement.
2: Bismillah ar-Rahman ar-Rahim, Jazakallah khair once again for having us to share the activities that Al Imdad Foundation is conducting within our rural settings in South Africa. As we all know that it is now in the winter months that's coming towards the end, but our winter programs and Al Imdad Foundation program has started somewhere in May. And our approach has been that we have been working in townships, we've been working in different settings amongst Muslim jamaats and Muslim organizations, and of course, the non-Muslim sector. But the one sector that we found, and we have been working with them now for the last 11 years, is that the Al Imdad Foundation has a national MOU with the National House of Traditional and Khoi and San Leaders. It's a national, what they call, program. Just for the listeners to understand why we have held hands and why we are partnered with the National House of Traditional Leaders. There are 850 plus different TCs, traditional councils, in the country. And within their councils and within their traditional areas, there are very much lots and lots of persons that are in need of assistance. But alhamdulillah, over the years, we have been working, you know, in these areas from the time of COVID and many other programs. And we started...
1: Yes, I think we seem to have lost Abid Karim. He has frozen for a while. And I think we're going to try and get hold of him. I would say Brother Abid is on screen, but he is frozen. So we're going to ask him to actually log in. But I think what he is saying and what this media statement is talking about as well, it's talking to about building unity through culture and... also, at the same time, talking about the upcoming roll up. I know, and Al Imdad Foundation has been in the past involved with cataract surgery, eye health initiatives aimed at improving access to people who have got these problems with regard to their eyes as well. And we know that many surgeries have been carried out both in private and public hospitals as well. So that is just one of the initiatives. But also at the same time, early on we were talking about elderly people and the elderly beneficiaries once again was the Al Imdad initiative providing a powerful reminder in terms of the true impact that traditional leadership actually makes and working with traditional leaders. I see Brother Abid is back with us. Brother Abid, assalamu alaikum wa rahmatullahi wa barakatuh once again.
2: Wa alaikum salam wa rahmatullahi wa barakatuh. I'm so sorry for that situation in the network. So brother, I was saying with regards to traditional leadership and why it's so important for us to work with the traditional leadership in the areas, we have found that many people...
1: Well, we continue with Al Imdad Foundation's Brother Abid Karim. Hopefully, we have got Brother Abid on a better line. Brother Abid, assalamu alaikum once again.
3: Alaykum salam wa rahmatullahi wa barakatuh, and sorry for that.
1: Yes, I know there seems to be a bit of a problem with regard to signal, but I'm just looking at the picture that is on screen right now, and once again, a lot of focus on the elderly.
3: Alhamdulillah, as I was highlighting earlier on to the respected viewers out there, that in these areas of the traditional, councils, we have found that there are many elderly people that are really in need of help. Alimdar Foundation, in partnership with Caring Women's Forum, have gone out nationally, and we started with the Gauteng Provincial House of Leaders in Hammanskraal. We thereafter moved into Rustenburg in the northwest. From there, we had moved into Zululand, which we saw yesterday with the Amashobeni Royal Palace Foundation, that is the Mawewe Foundation, Queen Mawewe. She is the wife of King Mr. Zulu, the pot wife, and we had did distributions in those areas. And, you know, just to give one example, we found many of the elderly in this traditional, and a very deep rural, very, very deep rural, for the viewers to understand, you got to travel very far in. And we found for a simple thing, besides the winter warm blanket, you take a walking stick, they're walking with, you know, these sticks from the trees. They break them up from the trees and try and make it as a walking stick, and a koko nomkulu is walking with that. And one walking stick with the blanket, etc., is being given to them, wheelchairs, hygiene packs, you know, sanitary care for the girl child, etc. So our winter warmth, our national winter warm at the Alimdar Foundation is panning out nationally and with the National House of Traditional Leaders. Inshallah, we'll be closing up our winter warm because it is still cold. I'm talking to you from Esport, and it's still cold this morning here in Esport, and yet we are in the end of August. And we're going out to the Northern Cape, to Koroman, and a very deep rural area with the Ko and San people over there and the traditional people of that area. And alhamdulillah, as a Muslim Ummah, representing the Muslim Ummah, the Alimdar Foundation, Caring Women's Forum, and other actors, we are going out and doing these distributions in those areas. And alhamdulillah, I must say, we are so well received in these areas. And inshallah, we must try our best to continue assisting in the traditional areas. And somebody asked me the question, but why the traditional leadership of the country? We say, look, these people are not political people. They don't come from political affiliations. These are people that serve their, you know, they are the amirs, or I always refer to them as the hazrats of their area. And under them, you know, the national traditional leaders of South Africa, the statutory, over 20 million people under them. Inshallah, by us making the khidmat and making the fikr and helping the North Muslim sector under the leadership of the traditional council, inshallah, that will be a soft approach, inshallah, to go out there and also show our akhlaq as the Muslims and our khidmat and our assistance to those who are in need, in line with Nabi Pak Sallallahu Alaihi Wasallam has taught us to help those who are in need and help humanity. You know, as we explained by the ulama, that the best amongst you is who is beneficial to mankind. So that is in line of that Quran Sharif ayat that we are working and going out and doing many other work within the country, out of the country, and especially the winter warmth. You know, yesterday at the program in Zululand, Amashobani Council, when we went yesterday, an old lady came and said, "Siyabonga Amasulman. Thank you very much, Muslim, for helping us." Now, you know, that itself is an awareness, our dressing, our akhlaq, the way we do things. We do it only for the pleasure of Allah subhanahu wa ta'ala, not for name, not for fame, not for anything. So Alimdar Foundation has reached out to all the different traditional, you know, areas, and also not forgetting the queenship and kingship of the country. Inshallah, in the next program, we hope to be working with the kingship of Free State province, that is in Kwakwa. So inshallah, we'll be going out there to go and work within the palace and assist communities with them to show that as the Muslim Ummah at large of South Africa, we are coming right into your area, come and assist you, come and help you, and at the same time, interact and have the social cohesion as the Muslim Ummah. They, you know, you say in Zulu, "Sikhona, we are here. No more Kanjani, no matter what, we will be here and try and help you in whichever way we could help you within our means. We will come out and help as the Muslims of South Africa via the different NGOs, whether it be Alimdar Foundation, Caring Women Forum, and any other NGO. So, alhamdulillah, the Winter Warm Program has rolled out very well with the National House of Traditional and Khoisan Leaders, the Alimda Foundation, Caring Women Forum, and of course the Amashobani Mawewe Foundation, Queen Mawewe Foundation.
1: Well, Jazakallah khair and so much for that, Brother Abid, for coming and providing us with that update. Allah Ta'ala accept, Allah reward your efforts and everybody else at the Alim Dad Foundation, the Caring Women's Forum as well, partnering with you, inshallah. And I'm sure from time to time we will get updates in terms of how these projects and how these initiatives are actually going like you normally do. But for now, we wish you all the best. Have yourself a wonderful Jummah as well, Brother Abid. Assalamu alaikum wa rahmatullahi wa barakatuh.
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1: As we get interviews and views, if you have just tuned in, we welcome you to the show. I'm Inayat Wadi. I'll be with you right until 10 a.m. Now, the next interview, I think many of us have actually even seen this clip on social media. Are we talking about the Afrikaans Muslim guy? We're talking about Gareth Foster, his journey, his faith, his identity from Afrikaans roots to Islam. Brother Gareth, assalamu alaikum wa rahmatullahi wa barakatuh. Welcome and jazakallah khairan so much for your time.
9: Assalamu alaikum, brother. Jummah Mubarak.
1: Yes, in fact, you know, when I got the script and telling me I'm doing this interview, I got quite excited because I have actually been following some of the clips that have been doing the rounds on social media, mashallah. Very, very inspiring. And, you know, it's just so nice to talk to somebody and to go back to your roots, your Afrikaans roots. And perhaps we can actually start off by talking about going back, or you taking us back to your childhood, you know, being Afrikaans and South African. What did it actually mean to you when you were growing up, Gareth?
9: Alhamdulillah, it's wonderful to meet you, and hi to all the viewers. First of all, I just want to say thank you to everyone for the overwhelming response on the clips that I've been posting. I really don't feel qualified to be here, but I can tell you that my childhood was quite typical. You know, I grew up in a home where my father was very Afrikaans, so his whole family, obviously Afrikaans, so lots of braais and lots of afternoons with ooms and tannies and neefies and nichies. And my mom was English, and my parents split when I was younger, so I lived with my mom for a little while, which is maybe why I'm obviously a bit more English, and I went to an English school. But yeah, I think for me, growing up in South Africa, very conscious that I was Afrikaans, very conscious that I was a white Afrikaans guy, because there didn't seem to be many people of color around. And I remember even way back then thinking, this is, something's a bit odd here, you know. And we moved around a lot. And, you know, I think I had a very typical childhood. I played rugby. I was a naughty boy, played rugby, and went to church.
1: Yes, but also, Gareth, I think, you know, when one looks at Afrikaans families, and I think for many of us that grew up in those years, I knew that how deep-rooted Afrikaner families were in terms of culture, in terms of the family environment, because that was a very strong point and it placed a lot of emphasis. So just in describing this cultural, this family environment that actually shaped you during your earlier and your formative years, Gareth.
9: Yeah. So I think the biggest takeaway for me from growing up as an Afrikaans child and having an Afrikaans father and being part of an Afrikaans family was there's a culture, certainly in my family, and nothing I say is representative of any general populace or sector of the population. But in my experience, there's a saying, "Hou die blink aan boer," and in Afrikaans, it's a very, that permeates throughout the culture, you know, "Sê net alles is like mooi en alles sal reg wees," you know. We don't go deep. We don't tell people actually how we're feeling. We certainly don't talk about feelings. We don't talk about spirituality. We do the work. We get things done, and we respect our elders. And children should not be seen, not heard. That's pretty much my experience of growing up in that very Calvinistic Afrikaans Inge Kerk / Christian upbringing.
1: Yes, you know, I quite like when you're saying alles sal reg wees, because, you know, we've heard that cliche very often, a boer maak 'n plan, and exactly this is exactly what it's been, and this is exactly what you're talking about as well. Let's just move on, Gareth, and I know, because in the interest of time, I'd like to cover as much ground as I can with you. In terms of your interest in Islam, how did that come about? Before, I want to talk about your family, your close friends, how they responded to your decision. But just in terms of how did your interest, as far as Islam goes, how did that come about?
9: Yeah. So the way that Islam... So I can't remember the specifics of when this happened, but I do remember the first time, and I can't remember who told it to me, but I remember I was very young and someone told me, and I don't remember what the context was and why they said this, but I remember someone saying clearly, Islam is, "I shall love all mankind." And I remember that stuck with me, "I shall love all mankind." And then what I remember, another thing was, when I was also maybe about 9 or 10, somewhere around grade 6 or somewhere around there, they wanted to build a mosque in my community. And I remember that my church was vehemently against this. And I remember thinking to myself, why? This is so strange. Like, I don't see anyone else complaining about us building churches. Why do we have to go and sign a petition now and complain about them building a mosque? So, you know, that was the first kind of experiences for me, was that, you know, on the one hand, Islam is not this thing that we've been taught it is to be, because people are saying, "I shall love all mankind." And all the Muslim people that I meet are really kind and generous, and they seem peaceful and soft. you know, not these warmongering images that have been brought up in my mind. And then also at the same time, getting a very strong sense that why is this one religion up against the other religion? Like, why are they, these guys are not complaining about Christianity, but these Christian guys always want to complain about mosques and stuff like that. So I remember that dichotomy was there for me, and that's the confusion and the contradiction that sort of like started me thinking and got me to a place where I started considering if what I'm being told is actually the truth. I don't know if that makes sense.
1: No, absolutely. It makes a lot of sense in terms of what you're saying, Gareth, because I think it actually cast my mind back where I was invited a number of years ago to an old age home, and mainly Afrikaans people, and these are people in an old age home. So we talk of people in the 70s, 80s, and the 90s, and quite to my surprise, many of them had not even heard about Islam. And it was my job to actually introduce Islam to them. And they were just so interested in the discussion. But again, it's also about how people react to when you became a Muslim. And take us through your family, your close friends. What was the reaction?
9: Yeah. So for me, I kind of tested the waters. You know, I was heavily involved in Christianity and trying to find answers. I think I was looking for God from when I was very young. And maybe that's as a result of my upbringing or the split with my parents. But I felt alone for a long period of time. And I kept on looking for a relationship with a father, you know, a heavenly father. And I was heavily involved in the church, and I'm a singer, so I sang in a worship band, and it was a wonderful time of my life, but I always had the same disappointments eventually in the churches that I would attend, was that the politics and the people, and I'm not knocking Christianity, and I'm not knocking churches, I'm just talking about my experience. And I know a lot of that stuff I need to take responsibility for, but I felt like despondent, and at the end when I left the worship band, I felt like maybe this isn't for me, and I actually started wondering whether there was a God at all, you know. But I went very quickly from wondering if there's a God at all to then going, okay, maybe I should pursue the Islam part of my life and brain and thoughts and curiosity. When I started thinking about, you know, when I moved away from the church, and I actually for about 2 years, maybe 3 years, when people said like, are you going to go back to the church? Are you singing the church? I would say, you know what? I don't even know if I'm religious anymore. If I was, I'd probably be a Muslim because I align closer to Islam than I do with anything else at the moment. And I know that I said that in the beginning as kind of a test to see how people would respond. So I tested the waters a little bit. And then what happened last year, I was in Australia, and then obviously everything, you know, throughout the years, there's many touch points where Islam, it felt like God was reaching out to me. And I made the decision to come back from Australia and then take Shahada. And the big turning point for me was obviously, you know, everything that's happened. You know, I've been to Israel, so I've been to Jericho, I've been to Bethlehem, I've seen the walls, I've seen the way the people live. And it was just one thing after another pushing me towards this decision. And then, you know, the big thing for me was watching, you know, mothers holding their babies in Gaza saying, Alhamdulillah, you know, but their child is dead. For me, that's the biggest advert for Islam. And that's what made me, sorry, I'm getting emotional just thinking about it. That's what helped me decide, because if a lady can be holding her dead child and still saying, praise God, then that's maybe the religion that I want to be part of.
1: Well, you know, one can understand the emotion, and I feel exactly the same emotion that you're feeling right now, Gareth. And I think, you know, that special moment is when you took your Shahada, because that is now a life-changing, you know, a life-changing experience, because I suppose, you know, that will remain etched in your memory also for the rest of your life. And I'm sure that image is so clear to you. It is so vivid. And perhaps if you can take us through that memory in itself, that vivid memory when you actually took that Shahada, what was the emotion? What did it mean to you?
9: Sure. So it was the 18th of September last year. And I just came back from Australia, as I said, or from Europe. And I had some currency, overseas currency, and there's a coin shop very close to where we live, And the guy that owns the coin shop is a gentleman named Rafiq. And obviously, I assumed he was Muslim when I went to exchange the money. And I know my children have been there. You know, they love coins. So we've been there before. And I mentioned to the gentleman, I'm just about to leave to go to the masjid to take shahada, you know, because I found out he is Muslim. And he said, oh, that's amazing. Mashallah, alhamdulillah. Let's phone the imam and see if he's there. And I thought, wow, this guy's got a direct line to the imam. Called the imam, and then I heard the imam saying, Sheikh Umar saying, I'm not there. Why don't you just take shahada in the shop? So I remember sitting with Rafiq, and I can already feel I'm getting emotional, so I apologize. And this was what was really amazing for me, is that I didn't expect the overwhelming emotion. He sat me down, and his shop is beautiful. It's all like surrounded with antiques and a beautiful Persian rug and antique chairs and a table. And we sat down and he explained to me what's going to happen. And, we said it in English. And I wasn't expecting what happened. But when I said, wa ashhadu an la ilaha illallah, I just broke down, but almost sobbing with emotion that I couldn't understand.

0: And that's how I know for me that, you know, la ilaha illallah, because it affected me physically in that moment. And I didn't know what I was saying. But now I understand, you know, a declaration of that kind is basically me reverting to my original state and going, this human that sits every year was made to worship God. And I'm acknowledging that decision, and God is obviously, you know, I don't know, doing something in my body, but I felt like peace that I've never, ever experienced before, and I felt completely clean and new. And since then, I've not had to take any anxiety medication. I've not had any, you know, I've had a lot more patience with my children, a lot more success in my job. I'm a lot more focused. I'm a better employee. I'm a better partner. I'm a better father. You know, my life has changed. Like, it's just chalk and cheese, the difference, and how happy I am to just live my life and be Muslim at the moment. And that's really my focus.
1: Well, certainly, you know, and I think there's just so much that one can actually talk about in terms of the life-changing experience since the 18th of September when you took your Shahada. And I'm sure you must have seen many, many changes in your life, but also interesting to see, you know, your connection to your past, your connection to Afrikaans culture alongside with your identity as a Muslim. You know, is there any way you would reconcile, or how do you reconcile these different aspects or these two aspects of your identity?
0: Yeah. So the first thing that I want to say there is I'm blown away by how many Afrikaans reverts there are. After putting up those two pages on Instagram and TikTok, the amount of response I've got from Afrikaners that they have reverted is just unbelievable. So I know that I never have to be alone, and I'm always going to be part of this beautiful a community of Islam people all over the world, but in South Africa, South African Afrikaans Muslims. The response has been awesome. I don't think I need to reconcile the too much. You know, it's just, you get Afrikaans people that are very religious in a Christian way. You get Afrikaans people that are not religious at all. And you get Afrikaans people that, you know, for whatever reason have decided to be Muslim. For me, the two work really nicely together because, you know, Afrikaans for me comes from that Germanic tradition of discipline and hard work and, you know, ons maak 'n plan en ons doen dit en ons. But because of my upbringing and because of the experiences that I have through my drug addiction and my recovery since my drug addiction, it's opened up a lot more emotional intelligence or emotional capability or capacity, and more so than maybe a strict Afrikaans person would be brought up to have, because I've had exposure to recovery and I've had to talk about my feelings and I've had to talk about the things that bothered me. And I think that also opened up my heart a bit more to accept things that are different to what I've been taught. So for me, the two go really well together. You know, I'm already quite a disciplined person, but I'm also very esoteric and spiritual, and you know, I love talking about deep things, and for me, Islam just fits right in that so nicely, because, you know, for me, again, and I'm not knocking any other religion, but for me, having come from one of those other religions, Islam is the thinking man's religion. You know, it requires you to use your intellect. And I was watching someone's post yesterday about all the times in the Quran that Allah says that, you know, I gave you your sight and your hearing and your intellect, you know, and Islam requires all three for me to be able to understand fully the miracle of the Quran and the miracle of this life that we live and the glory of Allah. You know, I need to use my brain to think about what the stories are that I'm hearing and whether or not that makes sense to me and whether or not it lines up with all the previous messages that have come from various prophets. So, you know, I had to discern and use my intellect, and that's what I love about Islam, you know. So for me, there's no reconciling. For me, it's just like I'm an Afrikaans guy who had some issues in his life, had exposure to English, and was a Christian, and now is a Muslim.
1: Well, alhamdulillah, Gareth, you know, I just wish we had a lot more time, but I must say, mashallah, in fact, you know, I'm truly inspired by the discussion that we are having this morning, reflecting, you know, on your life and your journey as well. And I'm sure at some point in time, we can talk a lot more, inshallah. But for now, we wish you all the best, my brother. Have yourself a great Jummah as well. Assalamu alaikum wa rahmatullahi wa barakatuh.
0: Wa alaikum salam.
2: You know, it's a wonder how kids get anything done these days. 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
1: Well, we continue on this beautiful and blessed day of Friday. If you have just tuned in, Jumma Mubarak to one and all. And we are normally inspired by the day of Jumma with Jumma Inspirations, faith through life's trials. And this is what we are talking about this morning, looking at advices, looking at nasiha, looking at words of wisdom from our respected and honorable ulama. And it is time now to join Maulana Ahmed, who is going to be doing the Jumma Inspirations and the Nasiha this morning. Maulana, assalamu alaikum wa rahmatullahi wa barakatuh, and welcome.
2: Wa alaikum salam wa rahmatullahi wa barakatuh.
1: Yes, Maulana, jazakallah khairan so much for your time. Bismillah ar-Rahman ar-Rahim. The time is all yours.
2: My name is Maulana Ahmed in Amutambak. Just a pleasure for me to, an honor as well, that gave me this opportunity to your audience. Today, I just want to remind ourselves concerning skills. And one of the most important skills that we need to master is the skill of time management, understanding that we have got limited time in this dunya. Allah Ta'ala has stipulated a certain amount of time that we live in this dunya. It is important that we master this skill of time management of our lives, our personal lives, as well as it can be our businesses or whatever, that we have inspiration or ambition for how would we manage that. Why I'm saying time management or is a skill that we need to actually master. Nabi sallallahu alayhi wa sallam, after the Battle of Badr, one of the key decisions that he made was that those people who were captives, who were captured by the Sahaba radiallahu anhu, he ordered the Sahaba that these men who are captives, they need to be well looked after, well fed, and if any one of them teaches a skill to any one of to about 10 people who had just settled in Madinah at that time, there he will be free to go. Imagine this, that this is these are the people who wanted to kill Nabi sallallahu alaihi wasallam and destroy the deen of Allah, and yet Nabi sallallahu alaihi wasallam gave them respite and as well as concession to say that if anyone of them teaches a skill, he's free to go. That is why having a certain skill is very important. You impart it to others. Similarly as well, one skill that always gets us through the deception of Shaitan, it is time, the concept of time. So very, very important for all of us to understand that Allah Ta'ala has stipulated a certain amount of time for us in this dunya. So that time that Allah has stipulated for us should be and most to the worship of Allah, coming closer to Allah, and as well as impart the same enthusiasm that we have of coming closer to Allah, to others, and remind others the importance of time. And with the wisdom of Allah, Allah knows best that time that is stipulated for me and you, when we don't know when we are, when we did not decide when we had to come into this dunya, Allah decided on that time. And as well as our departure time as well, Allah Ta'ala will decide. So all this is through the wisdom of Allah. Now we are in this exam of this dunya and we don't know how much time is left and how much time we have in this dunya. So it is of utmost importance that one should always wake up in the morning and treat each and every day that we live like it is our last day. Imagine you are given or you are told in the morning that this is your last day. How are you going to actually spend your day? How are you going to spend those last 24 hours that has been given to you? So let's take each and every moment. We wake up in the morning, we make that dua to Allah and appreciate the time that Allah Ta'ala has given us. And in the background as well, we need to understand that time management is of utmost importance. It is a skill that we need to utilize in order for us to meet Allah on that day, and Allah Ta'ala is happy with us that you were able to utilize the time that I gave you. So the skill of time management is important in relation to our spirituality and our how we spend our time in this dunya world. So may Allah give us the tawfiq and the ability as well to be able to remind one another, remind ourselves that we have got limited time. Let's have that skill of time management and utilize the time that Allah Ta'ala has given us. And inshallah, when we always remind ourselves in the morning when we wake up that we don't know how much time is left, it might be my last time. May Allah Ta'ala give us the tawfiq and the ability to realize this and have that wisdom of spending the time that Allah Ta'ala has given us in His worship. It can be in our businesses, in our studies, in our relation to you, to humanity, that time should be spent coming closer to Allah. Jazakallah. Assalamu alaikum wa rahmatullahi wa barakatuh.
1: Assalamu alaikum wa rahmatullahi wa barakatuh. Maulana Ahmed Namutamba, Jazakallah khairan so much. Allah Ta'ala accept, Allah reward your efforts. Allah grant us understanding and more importantly, to practice upon what has been said and the fact and the question of time management, absolutely important. So Maulana, we do appreciate you taking time out and providing us with the nasiha this morning right here on Salaam Media. We wish you all the best, inshallah.
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1: We're going across now to be joined by independent writer and researcher Soraya Dadu. We're talking Rising for Palestine, co-authored by or co-editor of Rising for Palestine. Soraya, assalamu alaikum wa rahmatullahi wa barakatuh. Jumma Mubarak to you and welcome.
2: Wa alaikum salam inayat and Jumma Mubarak to you and all of your listeners and viewers on Salam Media. Thank you, Soraya,
1: once again, congratulations, Mubarak, to you on co-editing another book, you know, Rising for Palestine. But, you know, this book obviously asks many, many critical questions, and particularly when one looks at the fight for liberation, the liberation struggle as we know it. And we know Palestine has set the standard. Palestine has been the benchmark for liberation for a very, very long time. But when we talk about a shared fight for liberation and looking at the African continent as well, we have also been victims of colonialism. We've been victims of genocide. There's just so much that one can actually unpack when one looks at this book in particular.
2: Yeah, so this book exactly addresses the questions and the issues that you've just raised, because what Rising for Palestine does is to underscore the fact that we shouldn't see the issues unfolding and the crises, the genocide in Eastern Congo, for example, Sudan, a previous genocide in Namibia, Western Sahara, and Palestine. These are not isolated cases. They are all part of an interconnected struggle. It's an interconnected system of colonialism, of imperialism, of exploitation. And so this book is as much about Africa as it is about Palestine. And the aim really is to show that Palestine and all of the different catastrophes, eras of colonialism, any kind of exploitation and imperialism in Africa, they are all connected. And what we wanted to do, my co-editor, Algerian researcher and writer, Raouf Farah, and I, what we wanted to do was bring together for the first time various African voices and a diverse range of Palestinian voices. And we are essentially in conversation with each other about not only the past, but the present and the future of Africa-Palestine solidarity.
1: Well, absolutely. And I think, Soraya, just, you know, in connecting or linking this with Africa, and, you know, you speak about history as well. And there is a deep, there is a quite a rich history in terms of the ties between Africa, some of the most powerful liberation movements and personalities on the African continent, and Palestine.
2: Yes. So the book is essentially an attempt to revive Africa's tradition of internationalism. And as you said, and it's something that Rauf has written about, it's something that Saleh Hijazi from the BDS movement has written about in this book, that there is a very long, deep-seated history of solidarity with Palestine. I mean, the state of Palestine as such, Palestine was proclaimed on African soil in Algeria. Some of the very earliest Palestinian embassies were established in Tanzania, in Dar es Salaam, and throughout the continent. So there's a very long history of solidarity and support between African liberation movements, African governments, and the Palestinian struggle. But what we've seen in recent times is an erosion of that support. Most notably, of course, it would be the fact that Israel at one point achieved observer status at the African Union. And so this book attempts to unpack what that support was and why it is that it's weakened. And so what I've done, I've, for example, written about the impact of Christian Zionism and the way in which that has weakened African solidarity with Palestine. We have another contributor, Yotam Gidron, who looks at the history of Africa-Israel relations. There's Kripsu Diallo, who looks at the ways in which Israeli surveillance technology field-tested on Palestinians is then exported to African governments to suppress protest, to repress Africans in those countries. So we look at issues from very different perspectives, and there's a very diverse range of voices. So, for example, we have Jephthah and Guarimo, who looks at the parallels between the Namibian genocide, and he recounts the genocide of his own family and compares it to the genocide that is currently unfolding in Palestine. Kambale Musavuli from the Democratic Republic of the Congo, he's an excellent Congolese activist, and I really do urge your listeners and your viewers to follow Kambale for, you know, very accurate news on Congo. He unpacks and exposes how it's some of the very same Israeli corporations and Israeli systems that exploit Palestinian natural resources. They are involved in what they call extractivism and in the exploitation of Congolese resources, which is really at the heart of the conflict in the Congo. Western Sahara, we have Ambassador Malanin Lakal, who unpacks and shows how Western Sahara is Palestine's African twin. We also have the late Sudanese activist Muzan Al-Neil, who looks at the ways in which Sudanese resistance is dehumanized in this, and very similarly as Palestinian resistance is. So there's a multitude of voices. I mean, Zahid Rajan from Kenya, he tells us exactly what doing Palestine solidarity work in Kenya is like, how that evolved, and what the future of the Palestine Solidarity Movement in Kenya is. So the aim really is to not just be trapped in the past and sort of pat ourselves on the back about Africa's deep-seated historic solidarity with Palestine, but to look at what is being doing, what is happening currently on the ground now in many sub-Saharan African countries. We also have a whole range of North African writers who contribute. Hamza Hamushin, he's Algerian. He looks at environmental issues and the fact that climate justice needs to be at the center of many struggles. Roshan Dadu, who is the coordinator of the South African BDS movement, she examines what the contradictions in South Africa's foreign policy is. So the book tackles some difficult questions as well. It isn't just praise singing about Africa and African movements. We ask some very difficult questions as well.
1: Yes, Surya, the fact that, you know, we have this multitude of contributions that are contained in the book, and the fact that we also have got these scholars, academics, intellectuals, activists right across the entire African continent. And it's important to appreciate what they are doing, the type of work they are doing, but more importantly, the message that is being sent out. And I think this is where the concern is on the African continent at this point in time. Like you correctly pointed out, you've got a country like Israel making massive inroads into a number of countries already. We've seen a number of African countries where even Palestinian protests are banned, actually, and people are stopped from protesting. And this book obviously would go a long way in once again reigniting that spark. And I suppose that possibly could be one of the key purposes or key drivers behind this book as well, Surya.
2: Yeah, the fact that you mentioned that there's Palestine solidarity work being conducted across the continent, I think what tends to happen is in the conversation about Africa-Palestine solidarity, South Africa tends to dominate that conversation. And rightly so. I mean, the words and actions of the government matter. They're very significant and meaningful. I mean, the most obvious one being the ICJ case against Israel. But it's important as well. And my work across sub-Saharan Africa has exposed me to amazing Palestine solidarity work being done in Kenya, in Ghana, in Nigeria, Zimbabwe, in Namibia, all through East, West, and Southern Africa. And so what we felt was there was a need to amplify those voices and to let people know that it isn't just South Africa where there's a very vibrant and hardworking Palestine solidarity movement. I mean, Zaid Rajan, he talks exactly about the fact that despite having significant government repression of Palestine work, those activists keep going. And they're making, you know, they're achieving some notable victories in terms of boycott, divestment, and sanction. So there was a need for that, to expose the diversity and what exactly is happening across the continent, not just in South Africa. The other issue around, you know, getting the bigger picture is that the book also has a diversity of Palestinian voices. So, I mean, from Hamas, Dr. Bassem Naeem, I interviewed him. The Palestinian ambassador to Cote d'Ivoire, Ambassador Abdel Karim Aweda, Rouf has a really good interview with him. Saleh Hijazi from the BDS movement is included in this anthology. We also have Maha Abdallah and Shad Humuri, who are very talented and notable Palestinian scholars. Fatih Nima, who is with the Al-Shabaka Research Program. And we also have contributions from two Palestinian poets, Darin Tatur and Marwan Makhul. So, you know, we really want there to be a wide representation of both Palestinian and African voices. And I think we've achieved that in terms of the book.
1: Yes, Surya. And also, I think what is important is, you know, the inspiration that a book like this would bring, and also reminding us that we cannot work in silos when it comes to the Palestinian struggle. It requires a unified effort, and an African voice, a unified African voice on Palestine can be a very powerful voice.
2: Oh, absolutely. That, I think, is the main message of the book, exactly what you've just said, that we can't isolate our own struggles. It really is part of an interconnected system of exploitation, of colonialism. And because it's part of that interconnected system, the solution then is to be part of an interconnected system of solidarity. And I mean, we hope that in terms of African solidarity, the book exposes us to other countries. And in terms of Palestinians as well, there's a whole range of Palestinian voices. So we really do want people to approach this really from a pan-African perspective, and also from a, if I could coin the phrase, a pan-Palestinian perspective as well, because we really do need all Palestinian voices represented here.
1: Yes. Surya, just as far as the book is concerned, its availability?
2: So Rising for Palestine is available online from Mzansi Books, from Exclusive Books, from any online bookseller and retailer. You can get it at physical bookstores. It's published by Pluto Press, so you can also get an ebook. And if anybody has any difficulty getting a hold of the book, I'd urge you to contact myself or the publisher in South Africa, which is Blue Weaver, and I'll happily assist you in obtaining a copy.
1: Well, shukran for that.
2: I'd also just like to add that tomorrow, on Saturday, I will be in conversation with the Palestine Solidarity Movement at the Kazakamba Pan-African Theatre Festival at the Market Theatre in Johannesburg. at 3 p.m. So, I mean, you know, if any of your listeners or viewers want to sort of expand on the Pan-Africanism and the Pan-African approach of the book, I do hope to see them at the Market Theatre tomorrow at 3 p.m.
1: Well, inshallah, shukran for that and also for your time, Surya. Wishing you all the best. And once again, congratulations, Mubarak, as well. Another milestone, obviously, has been achieved by you co-editing this book, but I'm sure it will go a long way in terms of not only conscientizing us, but the African continent as well, and keep us inspired. Keep up the good work. Assalamu alaikum wa rahmatullahi wa barakatuh.
2: Wa alaikum salam wa rahmatullahi wa barakatuh.
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4: News and views, and we are now talking to the South African National Zakah Fund, the Gauteng branch honoring senior citizens. We joined in studio, alhamdulillah, this morning, live by one of the representatives from SANDF, Sister Abida Saida. Sister Abida, assalamu alaikum wa rahmatullahi wa barakatuh. Welcome, and I do appreciate you taking time out and joining us in studio this morning.
5: No, you're welcome. Jazakallah.
4: Yes. You know, we want to talk about senior citizens. We want to talk about aging. We're talking about aging with dignity.
5: Yeah.
4: And I know SANDF has actually gone a very, very long way in making that possible, in making that a reality for our senior citizens. And just talking about, the program that SANDF actually runs, and perhaps if you could just start off by providing us with a brief overview and the core purpose as to why this program regarding senior citizens is so important to SANDF.
5: So this program we started many years ago, but on a smaller scale. You know, senior citizens are marginalized, whether they from which background they come from, they're all marginalized. So we decided, we were looking at programs, what we can do. So we decided on doing the senior citizens. So we decided to do, on a monthly basis, we do 10 senior citizens per year. So I do 5 females and 5 males for the year. So we take them out, you know, we identify them. So I'm not sure if you know Muneeb Martin. He works with the IMA. He identifies the senior citizens because he works in those areas, Bosmore, Nuclear, you know, that part of the world. So he identifies us. So we take 20 senior citizens a month. And so we do a breakfast for them. We do a lunch for them. We do a motivational talk for them. And you can't believe, I can't explain to you the feeling of it, you know, with these seniors. They look forward to coming to our program. You must know, senior citizens, like I mentioned earlier, they are all marginalized. So they look forward to coming out and enjoying the day with us because we give them a really a good day.
4: Well, I'm sure, you know, and I'm sure that there's a lot of inspiration. There's a lot of motivation behind hosting a program and doing something special for senior citizens. And if I recall many years ago, I actually went to an old age home and I did a whole broadcast and an interview with senior citizens. And really, you come out with a lump in your throat.
5: Definitely.
4: Just listening to them, their loneliness, their stories, abandoned by children, you know, the challenges that they go through. And I suppose that must be a huge motivation as well in terms of trying to achieve something for the elders in our community, for widows, for people, obviously, that now at this late age in their life, they feel just so alone.
5: Definitely. And in today's times, it's different. It's not in the days, you know, back where old people were still with their family. Today, they are, like I said, marginalized. Children not talking to them. They're in one corner. Don't talk to them. Don't speak to

0: to them, grandchildren are also not, you know, where their grannies rude to them and things. So they, it's very difficult for them. So when they come out, actually, you know, they vent out whatever they want to say when they come to our programs, which is quite amazing because, I mean, some of them, the things they tell us, you know, I don't think anybody would want to tell us something like that. But because they can't do it at home, they come out and, you know, vent I won't say it's frustration, but it's like they just want to say something to get it off their chest. And I don't know what to say. It's
1: emotional. No, I can fully understand what you're trying to convey. And I'm sure many of our listeners and our viewers can actually identify with what you are, with the messaging that you are giving. But the fact that Senzef is obviously is doing something about it speaks volumes. And let us just talk a bit about, you know, day-to-day activities. I think this is important because, you know, what does a program look like on a monthly basis? What do you do that makes such a huge difference in their lives?
0: So like I said, we do on a monthly basis, we do 10 for the year. So we take the ladies 5 for the year and 5 females. So when we take the ladies out, we take them in the morning, Muneeb identifies them, he gets the transport, he brings them to the venue. So the venue is actually at Auckland Park at the IMA. Center. So we take them there, we have a small breakfast, not a big breakfast, we take them for a small breakfast because we have a nice big lunch. So we take them for breakfast, we do a motivational talk, and then we take them out shopping. So the shopping for the ladies we do at Fashion World, very accommodating Fashion World, we take them there. And you can't believe when they go in that shop, it's like they, like a child in a candy store. They don't know what to look at because they've never seen. I don't think they have that, you know, that, how can I say? They don't know what to buy because everything there they want
1: they're
0: to
1: overwhelmed.
0: Look. Overwhelmed, yeah.
1: Yes.
0: They're overwhelmed, yeah.
1: Well, certainly, and I think, you know, like you say, is, you know, like a child in a candy store because.
0: You can't believe it. One lady said to me, Auntie Abida, I've never held a bag in my hand. And I was, wow, you know, we must put our feet in their shoes and see what it's all about, how they feel.
1: And also amazing, you know, just how much we take for granted.
0: Exactly.
1: Because we walk into a shopping mall, we walk into a shop casually as if it means nothing to us. And we're just browsing around. Yet for people like those who haven't been there for years, it makes such a
0: difference. Maybe they did it when they were younger, when they were working, but now in their old age, I mean, like they just...
1: No, absolutely. And also, I think also for them, give them an opportunity to get out, to see other people,
0: exactly.
1: To meet other people as well. And I suppose that also, because at that age, they want company.
0: Exactly.
1: They want to talk to people.
0: Exactly.
1: Right?
0: And you know, so many of them, because I grew up in Frieder or Fitas, we were people all from that area. So like somehow you get connected. Do you know this one? Do you know that one? So that conversation.
1: All the Hagai comes out.
0: Yeah,
1: and old people love it.
0: Yeah. And in Frieder, we were like one family also. Although we loved mix, but we were one family. And that's what it was all about.
1: You know, absolutely. And also, I think let's just talk about in terms of some of the other forms of support that you give them, material support, because that is also very, very important. I know you take them shopping, but also any other forms of support, because again, you know, it does, any support helps an elderly person with their state of mind, their mental health, you know, and like you mentioned, when they go out, they meet people, they're making hagai, their social connection, all of that, you know, adds just so much to the joy at this very late age in their life.
0: Definitely. So the other support we do give them, you know, they know now what Senzef does on our welfare side. So most of these grannies are looking after grandchildren. Because their children are now on another level. So they've taken over their grandchildren, staying with them. So their pension money is not enough for them to support these grandchildren. So, you know, they ask me, can they come? When is our bursary program available? When can they come for other assistance? You know, they ask other questions, which we accommodate them. You know, come on this day is our welfare day, or our bursary applications come out on this day, come and apply and things like that. So we give them that support. But obviously there is a procedure that goes with it. They have to come in, fill in the application, and then our welfare, they take over from there.
1: Right. Okay. And that's, let's talk about empowerment, because I know SENDREF, over the years has been very, very strong on empowerment and not, and empowerment right across the board. You know, where SENDREF, I've seen, it's not only about, a charity or a zakat that you're just charging, but it's also about empowering people so that they can, obviously fend and, fend for themselves. And many instances we've seen huge success stories emanating from SENDREF over a period of time. But particularly with regard to elderly women and widows, you know, what sort of empowerment, you know, how does empowerment align with the type of work you're doing, Sister Abida?
0: So empowerment is more, you know, empowerment is when these ones, they want to start their own business, a small business, maybe from, a lot of these are skilled people, you know, and they can do things, in they used to knit and crochet and things like that. So they empowered with that. Somehow the other day, they didn't come back to me on that part, you know, on that empowerment part. They didn't come back to me. They said, look, we do give them, we did start a knitting program with them. You know, we gave them wool, knitting needles, and they sat at home and they did knitting, but they did it for the orphanage children, you know, hats and things like that. But then that thing just died off. So I think in today's time, the grannies of today's grannies are just different. They're in such a predicament where their grandchildren, they don't know what to do anymore. So they're not empowering themselves anymore because they're looking after these grandchildren that their parents abandoned. You know, the grandchildren's parents abandoned. So the grannies are looking after them. So we used to empower them, like, you know, maybe what we had a entrepreneur section before. And they used to come there and start, they want to start a business, something small. But it just...
1: I know, no. No, look, yeah, I understand. The thing is, and also we can understand how complex the situation may be for the elderly, for the grannies in particular. I know grandfathers normally would just sit and talk about the old days and the old stories with the grandchildren, but it's very, very different when it comes to grandmothers because, you know, they got to pay particular attention to the children, worrying about their well-being, about their food, whether they've eaten, they fall sick, this, that. You know, all these type of things one actually takes for granted.
0: And like I said, well, their pension money is very minimal. They can't do much with it as well.
1: But, and also I think just looking at the impact from a community perspective and a tangible impact, Sister Abida, that I'd like to talk about in terms of what you've seen on the ground, you know, the changes that you see, you know, with the type of programs that you host and the impact that it actually makes on their lives as senior citizens. What have you seen? I'm sure there are many stories that you can actually relate to. I know having them, you know, express appreciation, joy, happiness. But I'm sure there are many other stories that you could share with us.
0: Yeah, they are. So a lot of them, like I said, they want to start their own business and things like that, but they just don't have the ability right now. So many, you know, so many are sick today, but the grandfathers, the males, they still like artisans. You know, they were artisans in their days. So some of them, they still do bits and pieces of what they can do, you know, welding, plumbing, whatever, but it doesn't pay them now. I think most of them are now, how can I say, not like they don't have that drive now anymore to do anything anymore. Mm-hmm. You know, mm-hmm. to come out and do something. I think they just, because of the lifestyle they're leading now, things have been different. You know, in today's times, their concern is more their children need to go to school, they need to be educated, they need to be, like you said, be fed and all things like that. So that is their concern now. Other things don't matter in their lives right now. So their things have been a bit slow.
1: No, I can understand. But also I think, you know, I suppose you've got a good team that is actually working with you on this particular program regarding the elderly and the senior citizens. In terms of support, you know, what sort of support do you get from the community?
0: So community, normally they know, well, personally with my, you know, my team, I only have brother Munib that works with me, Munib Martin, and obviously my managers and that, but they are my team. I like to, You know, I don't have too many on my team. So the community is always there. Like, they'll always phone me and say, Auntie Abida, if you need anything, we are there for you. If you want anything, we are there for you. So that is the support I get from my communities. But like I said, we normally take them out. Just taking them out for these few things, breakfast, lunch, shopping, I think that is just enough for them. You can't believe when they leave there, they actually in tears. Auntie Abida, we had a wonderful day. You know, Allah reward Saint Zev and reward you and whatever and ever. So that is fulfilling for me. Just that on its own.
1: No, absolutely. And I suppose, you know, personally for you, it means a lot.
0: And just to give them that dignity, that's so important. Mm. You know, some of them don't get that at home. Just to give them that. And like I said, small things can impact big things in someone's life. You know, doing small things. Just to be kind, that's so important for someone. You just have to be kind and humble and be grateful, I say. Three things with these people. Just be kind and humble with them.
1: No, absolutely. And I suppose over a period of time with your interaction with the elderly and the senior citizens, there's just so much that you've obviously observed.
0: Yeah.
1: And you've also learned in terms of, you know, passing on whatever your experiences are to other people to inspire us to appreciate, firstly, the elderly within our community as well. You know, just what are some of the lessons that we can take from your experiences and your interactions?
0: Like for me, if someone is out there that wants to come, you know, and join the senior citizens program, they're most welcome to come. You know, let's come, let's take them out for a day. Maybe not like the way I'm doing it.
1: Mm.
0: Take them out with it. The children, let's go and have a picnic for the day. At, you know, somewhere, but with the community, you know, people from outside that's listening to this program, come from outside and come in and say, let us do like a picnic for these grannies. So like I said, I don't do too many of them. We only manage 20 at a time. Too many is going to be a bit too much. So 20 is just like we can manage with them. But if the community is out there that wants to come in assist, that wants to contribute towards the program, you know, to give something extra to the grannies, like, you know, maybe another gift towards the program, they're most welcome to do so.
1: And also, just some advice finally, Sister Abida, to families who've got elderly people in their home, what advice would you give them?
0: Please look after them. Don't marginalize them. Make sure that they are well kept. Talk. The main thing, these grannies want you to talk to them. No matter what it is, they want you to engage with them. You know, they like to talk. They like to listen to stories. So engage with them. Speak to them. Don't put them in one corner and forget about them. You know, there's an old age home in Lanesha. So I go there on a Sunday. I have an auntie.

0: maybe they have other ideas where we can better our program. Yes. They're welcome to do so. You know, not my program can't be the only program. Maybe they have other ideas.
1: Well, inshallah, we certainly, all will put it out as well. But Sister Abida, once again, Jazakallah Khairan so much for taking time out. I know you took the trouble to come here to the studio, but I'm glad you were able to visit our studio, but also sharing what you have with us as well. It's a part of our society, the elderly, and we need to focus. And I think sometimes there's just very little focus, but Allah Ta'ala accept your efforts. Allah reward your efforts as well. And inshallah, let's inspire a lot more people to get involved.
0: Jazakallah. Thank you. And like I said, everyone is welcome to phone the office or to come and even see. If they want to come and join in my program for the day, they're welcome to do so.
1: Inshallah. Ameen. Yes, I'll come for the lunch.
0: No problem. You're welcome.
1: Jazakallah. Okay. Assalamu alaikum wa rahmatullahi wa barakatuh.
0: Wa alaikum salam wa rahmatullahi wa barakatuh.
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4: Still tuned in to News and Views. Myself, Salaila Makudi. We're going to be moving on now to the South African Police Services and the leadership crisis that is surrounding suspended National Police Commissioner General Fanny Masemola. The South African Police Union, SAPU, they're essentially calling on President Cyril Ramaphosa to reinstate Masemola, putting the president under pressure over the decision to suspend the police commissioner. This comes at a very, shall I say, particularly sensitive time for the South African Police Services, with South Africans already questioning police leadership accountability and just generally the country's ability to deal with organized crime and corruption. And I think the Matlanga Commission has put a lot into perspective into that front. So we're going to be asking the question this morning: why does SAPU believe Masemola should return? What does his suspension mean for morale inside the police services? And is the union asking the president to make a political decision or one that is based on the interests of policing? And joining us now is SAPU spokesperson Lisiba Tubaga. Lisiba, good morning. Thank you so much for joining us. Welcome to the show.
5: Hey, good morning to you, Salailo, and your listeners. Thank you for having us.
4: Pleasure is all ours. I want to kickstart the conversation with the fundamental question. Why does SAPU want President Ramaphosa to reinstate General Fanny Masemola?
5: Salailo, we are making this call as SAPU, informed by the fact that when we look at the testimony which was given at the Matlanga Commission by IDEC in the main, when we are looking at Advocate Ramsamy, it becomes clear to us that how IDEC is handling these issues of senior managers in SAPS, it is really found to be wanting. And based on that, we are of the view that it doesn't seem to be that IDEC really does have a strong case against the National Commissioner. That is why our call to the President, that the President must reinstate General Masemola, is clearly informed by those testimonies we have heard from Matlanga Commission. But we also are not just in isolation making this call. The NPA is playing a very critical role because they are the ones who must prosecute if indeed there's a prima facie case against somebody. And in this regard, we are also making a call to Advocate Motibi that he must, like he promised the nation during the media briefing, which was held a few weeks back, that they are also reviewing the case of General Masemola to say if they have not finalized, they must finalize that review and brief the nation and take the nation into confidence in terms of whether is there a case that the National Commissioner must face or they are going to withdraw charges against the National Commissioner. Advocate Motibi in this regard, his leadership will play a very critical role in the call that we are also making. But looking into what you said earlier in your opening remarks, when we look at the state of affairs in SAPS, it is concerning to us as SAPU that we've got so many dependencies National Commissioners who are suspended. We only have one who is permanently appointed as we speak now, whom even her fate, we don't know whether it is hanging on the balance or what's going to happen. And that is worrisome because it really shows that the center is not holding. As the acting National Commissioner continues to suspend her deputies and even other senior managers outside the disciplinary regulations of 2016, it remains to be concerning that if she's able to break the law and it looks like it is business as usual, we cannot allow that. Because in terms of those regulations we referred to, an employee can be suspended not for a period exceeding 60 days. 60 days went past and they are just being told to stay at home. That is illegal in nature. And it looks like it has become a norm for her to do that. And as a union, we are making a call to say that is wrong in law. And there's no way where one can challenge that and she happens to win out of it because it is unlawful. So we are making a call to say since 60 days went by, she must return them back to work. Those who are suspended. And if she still wants to take actions against them, she can do it internally. And suspension is not the only remedy when it comes to where you want to deal with any evidence or maybe thinking that somebody might tamper with weaknesses or might tamper with evidence. You can temporarily transfer somebody to somewhere, but she hasn't even looked at that. But it also looks punitive to us. That is why we are making a call that we want to see the center holding in this regard, clearly by bringing them back and follow the disciplinary regulations if there's still cases that they want to answer. But let me also touch on the reset agenda that is being embarked on by the acting police minister. It also becomes a problem with acting and acting everywhere. It is worrisome to us in this regard because in terms of the deputy national commissioners, everyone is acting there since they are suspended in the main. In terms of the reset agenda, we want to say that what is being reset? How do you reset SAPS if you do not have the national commissioner back at his position, if you do not have the deputy national commissioners back at his position? We are saying that we supported the reset agenda and we still support it because even before it was based, it was introduced by the acting police minister, we had said for the longest time that there are things that needs to be reset in SAPS. So to us, it is not a new phenomenon. We've been on it and we still support it, but we don't think now it is the right time. Let us resolve the issues of the national commissioner coming back to work. Let us resolve the issues of the deputy national commissioners and all of those who are suspended illegally. And then we can talk about the reset agenda. Remember, SAPS, it is a militarized organization. The rank and file is important. And I'm glad you touched on that part when you opened in your opening statement. It is important because where there is stability in the national leadership, or when it comes to the high rank and file in SAPS, then it becomes easier for the members to follow. SAPS works on instructions. The issues of rank and file, they are important. So currently it is unfortunate that the center is not holding. That is why SAPU is making this call to say the president, firstly, Advocate Mwiti must pronounce himself on it. And also we are making the call to the president to say before it is too late, this matter needs to be resolved.
4: I want to ask a question that I think most South Africans are probably asking themselves. The impact of Masemola's suspension, has it had any kind of impact on the SAPS and its, the morale of the officers and the institution itself and the general functioning of the police services? Because one might argue that while South Africans are really less interested in the personalities at the top and are more interested in whether they are safe. So is this leadership dispute affecting the ability of the police officers to do their jobs in any way?
5: Definitely the morale of the police is clearly affected. I think it must not be washed down in any way. It is affected, more especially if there is no stability when we look at the leadership. Like we highlighted that even the constable or the sergeants, warrant officers, the captains who are on the ground, whatever is happening at the national level, it does affect them. That is why stability in the leadership, it is important because it brings continuity. It brings, you know, that confidence to say as they are doing their job at the ground level, patrolling those streets, as they are attending to the members of the community in our community service center, if they know that there is stability at the top or at the national office, being it even at the provincial level, then it really gives them confidence to do what they are supposed to do. Members are not supposed to be, not sure. They're not supposed to see any form of instability because they should not be sitting and asking themselves, so what is next? What is going to happen next? So the issue of leadership, it is important because it really touches on continuity in terms of where during the time of the National Commissioner serving to say what are the things that he or she would have pronounced to say these are the matters that I would want to prioritize, be it promotions, be it anything in terms of resources and this and this and that. Members are looking at what the leader has confirmed to say they will deal with up until they reach their term to say they would have then finalized those issues. So it really affects the morale, and also it goes to those whom are sitting at the Board of Commissioners as well, whom in the main it will be divisional commissioners and your provincial commissioners. They also want to be steered in the right direction. But where we see someone who's steering them is able to go and break the law and doesn't even feel guilty about it, say, what does it do to them who are the Board of Commissioners at that higher level? And what more of those who are on the ground? I mean, it is common cause. You cannot break the law and act like you did not break the law. The law is the law. It must be respected by anyone. That is why we want to reiterate our call to say General Masemola must come and finish what he has started up until the end of his term in this regard. As we see, we really have doubts in terms of whether they did have a case or they are just running through the factions within SAPS. Those factions, they exist, and we must mention that, and we know that they do exist. But factionalism must not prevail here in SAPS. We need to really make sure that the interests of the members of SAPS and the interests of our communities are the ones that have been prioritized.
4: No, most definitely. Lesiba Thubagal, spokesperson of South African Police Union. Thank you so much for joining us. Really appreciate it.
5: Thank you.
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1: Tune into News and Views with myself, Salailo Makudiri, and we're going to be having a really, really interesting discussion now, one that's very significant and important. The Israeli military, they're saying they'll be opening a criminal investigation into two incidents in Gaza, including the killing of five-year-old Hind Rajab and her family. This was back in 2024, if I'm not mistaken, and with that, the deaths of 15 Palestinian paramedics in Rafah last year. The military says it has reviewed around 150 incidents involving the conduct of its troops, but only two have now been referred for a criminal investigation. The announcement comes amid international scrutiny over Israel's military conduct in Gaza and questions of whether internal investigations can deliver meaningful accountability. And to help us unpack all of this, we'll be joined by Khalid Vauda, founder of Social Intifada, and he's joining us via our virtual platform. Khalid, thank you so much for joining us. Always a pleasure.
2: Assalamu alaikum. Jazakallah khair for having me. Good to be with you.
1: Pleasure is all ours. I want to start with this headline. I'm sure you had lots of thoughts, you know, when it first came out. The fact that the Israeli military is now saying they'll be launching criminal investigations into, I think most significantly, that horrific killing of Hind Rajab. From your perspective, how significant is this development, if significant at all?
2: It's only significant in the fact that Israel wants to fool the world again into believing that Israel is a so-called democracy. It's just another red herring, because if we look into, so there's a number of investigations that they've released reports about. The brutal murder of Hind Rajab is one of them. The other one they've opened an alleged investigation about is the murder of the 15 paramedics who were then buried in a grave. And if it weren't for the mobile phone of one of the paramedics, then Israel would have continued to completely deny that. It's important to remember that, so the one case that they've closed off is the World Central Kitchen case, in which they, contrary to evidence that is widely available, they blamed the aid workers for taking a route which wasn't designated, number one, and secondly, for having an armed person on board, which the Israelis say was allegedly somebody from Hamas. So for that reason, they fired on. This is despite all the information that's come out from the World Central Kitchen and the workers that were killed from, it was three different European nations that were murdered in that particular probe. But they've closed this case off, saying that that was the result of the investigation. So specifically here with Hind Rajab, without even going into the details of how long this alleged investigation will take, we need to understand Israel's track record when it comes to investigating itself. It has yet to prosecute any single one of its occupation forces in more than two or three decades. Not one, despite hundreds of cases being opened over the last two or three decades. So here in particular, in all probability, what they're going to do is they're going to blame the family for the murder. And by that, what I mean they're going to do is they're probably going to say there was a failure in coordination for the movement, because that particular area, Tal al-Hawa, the neighborhood, Tal Sultan, the neighborhood area was under complete Israeli siege on that day, on the 24th of January, 2024. So based on this, they're going to probably say that the family didn't coordinate with the Israeli occupation forces, and that's why they ended up shooting on the vehicle. But it's important to also remember the initial Israeli story behind this was that none of their troops were in the area. Right? That was the initial, when the reports first broke that this child was murdered, after the car was struck by so many bullets, they initially said there were no Israeli occupation forces in the area. Then what happens is forensic architecture launched an investigation using satellite imagery, using the audio, which was with the Committee of the Red Cross, International Red Crescent, the call that Hind was on and Layan were on with the paramedics. Between the call and between the satellite imagery, forensic architecture put together reconstructed the entire situation that took place. And they placed the Israeli tank as within meters of the vehicle. They placed clear visuals on the vehicle after knowing that everybody was dead. So the evidence was overwhelming that the Israelis fired from a military tank more than 330 to 350 bullets into this vehicle, into a Kia Picanto, in which Hind was surrounded by six dead family members.
1: Sure.
2: So the evidence is just is irrefutable. Israel's going to come out and say they're going to look at some loophole, alleged loophole, that there wasn't proper coordination, or there were maybe some alleged Hamas fighters in the area, or there was something of that sort. The only reason they are issuing this right now, so there's a law, there's a principle within the ICC called the principle of complementarity, which basically means that the ICC cannot investigate a state or military that's investigating itself. So that's the only reason they've opened this case. It's to shield their own occupation forces, their own savage forces, from international scrutiny. That's the only reason they've done this.
1: When somebody is investigating themselves,
2: basically the ICC can't go after them.
1: I would like you to park that because we quickly have to go for ads, and I want to come back and unpack a bit on that because I think it's very, very important. And also look at precedents. Has there been other cases where the Israeli military and the Israeli government have investigated themselves, and what were some of the outcomes from some of those cases? And could we accept an almost copy paste kind of script with these cases also? But we'll expand on those after this.
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0: 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It's a new beginning. It's a new era. Salam Media. Humanitarian journalism.
1: Thank you so much for joining us. We're still in conversation with the founder of Social Intifada, Khalid Varda. And we're talking about, a really interesting development. The headline coming out last night afternoon. Yeah, I think it was around afternoon, where the Israeli military says they'll be investigating two cases, the most notable one being that of Hind Rajab, and also the paramedics that were unfortunately also murdered. I think it was 15 Palestinian paramedics that were murdered in Rafah. And Khalid, before we went on to that short break, you were speaking about how this almost feels like something that we've seen before, and the only reason why the Israeli military or the Israeli government is investigating themselves is to stop the ICC from investigating them. Is this a script that, you know, a playbook that they've been using for quite some time now? Are there other examples or precedents that has been set from this?
2: The invoking the principle of complementarity is to mainly shield their military, their savage military, from international investigation. We have to ask why two and a half years later, it was January 24th, 2024, that the entire Hamada family was massacred in Tal al-Hawa. Why is this only coming out 2.5 years later, number one? We need to look into the onslaught that Israel's facing in terms of its image globally right now. Israel's image is in complete shambles and tatters. Apart from the strong backing of the United States with finance and with military equipment, Israel has lost its face everywhere. Israelis are not welcome as tourists wherever they go. You're finding regular videos popping up on social media of people refusing to serve them, locals in different countries, whether it's Europe, whether it's Asia, whether it's South America. They're not being welcome anywhere. So Israel's image has taken a massive, massive, massive nosedive. This is basically a deflection to display to the world that Israel is a so-called democracy. There's always that claim in the media that Israel is the only democracy in the Middle East, and Israel is an extension of European and American values and Western values in a region where everybody wants to end its existence, et cetera, et cetera. It's the usual aspera that we hear from their people in public spaces. So it's just another red herring. It's an illusion. It's a democracy. It's interesting to note, during this genocide of almost three years now, Israel has only prosecuted two cases. Are you ready for this? One is two of their soldiers were actually punished for incidents. One was punished for microwaving a living frog, and another one was punished for cooking sausages in the army kitchen on Shabbat.
1: Wow.
2: Those were the only two cases that the Israeli occupation forces prosecuted their own military. Not a single one of those more than 70,000, 73,000 that we're sitting at with the death toll have they taken account for. So the World Central Kitchen incident is a very telling one. Despite these being from countries, the workers, aid workers being from countries that are allies of Israel, all those workers were killed. Israel's investigation into this incident revealed what? It revealed that the vehicle was traveling on a route which wasn't approved by the Israeli occupation forces, number one. And number two, there was an armed person on the vehicle, which Israel says was a fighter from the resistance. Now, the information coming out of the World Central Kitchen is completely opposed to what Israel's saying. They had requested the route. They got the designation from Israel on the route to use, and they hired their own security guard, which Israel had cleared, was on the vehicle with them. So it was another red herring. They opened up the case to investigate themselves, and the result of the case and in the investigation is that the soldiers did nothing wrong. The same is going to happen with the incident of the paramedics. The same is going to happen with the incident of the Hamada family and Hind Rajab. So this is an Israeli playbook. It's been going on for decades now. You can go back to the murder of Shirin Abu Akleh, the journalist, the American Palestinian journalist. You can go back even further than that. to the murder of Tom Herndl, the British humanitarian who was in Gaza around the early 2000s, who was shielding Palestinian children from Israeli fire, and he was targeted and shot in the head. Despite the best attempts by his family in the UK to get some level of justice, absolutely nothing was done. You can go back to the murder of Rachel Corrie, the American activist who was trying to stop Israelis from demolishing homes of Palestinians. And she was, despite the clear visuals, despite her clearly being marked as a person who is not causing any threat or harm to Israelis, they bulldozed her. They literally drove a bulldozer over her. Mm. Her parents still today fight for some level of justice. So Israel is not interested in anything honorable. Israel is not interested in anything that is meaningful. Israel is a murderous, savage state that is full of psychopaths. And the state, the government, complete right-wing government, there's absolutely nobody within there who seeks anything positive in terms of peace with their neighbors, in terms of justice with their neighbors, in terms of justice with people in the region. Israel's launched a war on multiple fronts. They've invaded other countries. They're killing people in Lebanon. They're killing people in Iran. They're killing people they bombed Syria. They've been bombing loads of other places, and now they're ramping up military aggression against Turkey. And speaking about other countries in quite a bellicose way. So you know, this is the nature of Israel. It's an expansionist project. Mm. It's a murderous project. It's a project that will suck up everybody in the region. You either yield to Israel and become a slave to them, like the UAE has done, the United Arab Emirates. They've become brothers in terms of the ideology and the same project, or you will be bombed with the full support of the United States taxpayers' money.
1: Mm. In closing, knowing everything that we know and understanding the optics of the reasons why these cases are being investigated, how should the rest of the world now deal with this reality, knowing that at the end of the day, justice may not be served, and there are examples that we can refer to that can prove us so?
2: Oh yeah, justice in Israel, you can't use that in this. You can't use those two words in the same sentence. So people need to see through this. This is just optics, purely for optics, as you've stated, and people need to see through this. So despite it being reported widely across the media, because it is a newsworthy item, nothing of worth will come out of this. It's not going to bring Hind back. It's not going to bring her uncle, her aunt, and her four cousins back. They were murdered in the most brutal fashion, and we need to always remember and make sure we continue remembering and highlighting who we are dealing with. These are savages. These are savages hell-bent on destruction and hell-bent on murder. If you look into the interviews with Dr. Mark Perlmutter, example, from the US, he's Jewish. He's not Palestinian. He's not Muslim. He's not Arab. He cried when he related accounts of children who have been shot in the head, babies under the age of two. Toddlers have been shot in the head, have been shot in the chest. He served in Gaza. He volunteered. He volunteered his time in Gaza, and he saw firsthand what had happened, the sheer volume of massacres. So there are many, many, many cases, more than 75,000 cases of savage murder at the hands of this barbaric occupation force. And that's what we need to remember them as, and that's what we need to continue exposing them as, because the system and the ideology that fuels them is something that we need to ensure that we fight against until it collapses. Zionism needs to end, and we need to ensure we do everything we can to bring that to an end.
1: Most definitely. Khalid Bawda, founder of Social Intifada. Always a pleasure having you on air, and thank you so much for unpacking this very, very concerning state of affairs.
2: It's a pleasure.
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1: Welcome back. You're still tuning into News and Views. Myself, Silayelo Makudir. And our first conversation of the day takes us to the center of a very, very important, I think, piece of legislation that could have a significant impact on smokers, on tobacco retailers, manufacturers, and government. The Tobacco Products and Electronic Delivery Systems Control Bill has been under scrutiny with members of parliament considering its potential impact in the way South Africa regulates tobacco and some of its related products. So there are questions around regulation, enforcement, public health, and the rights of consumers and businesses. And I think most importantly, whether the proposed legislation will actually achieve what government intends to achieve when it comes to regulating tobacco. So what does the bill mean for you as an ordinary South African? I'm sure you're probably listening to us right now. Cigarette and coffee in hand. Will it tighten regulation? Will it reduce smoking? Or could it simply just push more of the market underground with the illicit trading of cigarettes that we've been seeing exacerbate over the years? And joining us now is Mr. Peter Uko, CEO of Tobacco, Alcohol and Gambling Advisory TAG, and he's going to be giving us more insight on his thoughts on the bill and what it could mean for all of us. Peter, good morning. Thank you so much for joining us. Always a pleasure.
12: Good morning, everyone. Delighted to be here and have the opportunity to share some information and reality and the truth with listeners of Salam Media.
1: Pleasure is all ours. And I want to jump right into it. I want to start with the basics. For someone who hasn't heard about the tobacco bill just yet, or maybe doesn't quite really understand it, if you can just, in the simplest and shortest of formats, explain what exactly is the government proposing here and what do they want to change?
12: Well, there are quite a few things that need to be added and tightened up in the bill. The first thing is to add graphic health warnings and health messages to packaging. The tobacco industry uses packs as advertising media, and we want to make that now plain packaging, standardized packaging. It's not totally plain, but there'll be no images and logos to kind of glamorize smoking and tobacco products. That'll be a plain pack with a brand name in a specific lettering and size and colors, and then graphic health warnings. That means pictures of what might happen if you do smoke, and other messages, because it's not always warnings. It's advice about how much money you can save if you quit smoking, and so on. The other thing is to add outdoor areas to the prohibition on smoking, because at the moment it's only indoor areas, and restaurants and other places can have a smoking area which is enclosed and separately ventilated and has signs. Want to remove those. Remove all indoor smoking and include then outdoor smoking and distances from doorways and entrances to buildings and so on. And a few other things. It specifically also needs to include these electronic nicotine and non-nicotine delivery systems. What we the public and the, certainly the tobacco industry tries to glamorize as calling it vaping. I don't like that word, because vaping sounds nice, but it's not. It's sucking on a huge electronic nicotine and non-nicotine delivery systems. And by the way, sucking on that device doesn't get a vapor into your lungs. It gets an aerosol. Technical name is an aerosol, which contains dozens of dangerous chemicals and cancer-causing agents, and of course nicotine, which is addictive. And we found that even in the so-called non-nicotine products, there is nicotine. So kids use these things, and they start early because it's supposed to be glamorous and nice and fun, and they have videos about blowing smoke rings and doing things like that, because it's a huge, dense cloud of vapor that comes out of this. And think about it. If you can see it, it contains solid particles. So you can see the smoke. They might be tiny, but they get into your lungs, and they can addict you and kill you. So overall, the bill is to increase control over tobacco products and widen the definition of tobacco products and control non-nicotine and nicotine delivery systems. So what is it for? To prevent deaths and disease and disabilities caused by tobacco products, protect the young, and save lives. Simple as that. Let's save lives.
1: And I think that's very, very important. I want to come to government, because at the end of the day, the buck, you know, stops with them. They get to decide whether or not the bill will be passed.

0: What do you make of how they've been interacting with this bill and some of the amendments that could potentially be made to it?
1: Well, let's unpack some of that. First of all, enforcement. The tobacco bill, from when it started, has largely been self-enforcing. I remember when it started in the early years, like 20 and 21, when smoking indoors was prohibited, many people walked through shopping centers and other public areas, and they were smoking.
2: Mm.
1: And often I'd say to them, excuse me, sir, are you aware of the fact, and madam, if it was a lady, that smoking is not permitted in this area, would you kindly extinguish your cigarette? And I found myself in that process of putting my hand on the heart when I said, would you kindly extinguish your cigarette? And 90% of smokers did. They realized it was wrong. Now, you do not see people smoking in public areas and shopping centers and so on any longer. So it's been largely self-enforcing. Now, come to the tobacco industry, which you mentioned. They have generally what I call the three D's when it comes to tobacco control legislation. The first one is delay, the second one is divert, and the third one is dilute. Unfortunately, they've been quite successful in all those three things. First of all, delay. Remember, this bill was first published in 2015.
2: Mm.
1: Do the arithmetic. That's 11 years ago. More than a decade ago, the first bill was published. There were so many amendments required that the bill was republished under, it was first called the Tobacco Products Control Amendment Bill, but then they had to change the name because it includes, as you know, have mentioned electronic nicotine and non-nicotine delivery products. So then it was republished in 2018. In 2018, that's 8 years ago. It's kind of crazy that the delays have taken so long. The second thing is to divert attention. And the tobacco industry has been quite good at that. So what do? They divert your attention by talking about pouches that are not combustible and you put them under your lips or inside your, under your cheeks like that, and it's non-combustible. Mm. And, you know, it's safer. Less harmful is the phrase they use. Well, less harmful does not mean harmless. The science is very clear. Those pouches cause certainly an increase in pancreatic cancer and cancer of the oral cavity, the mouth, the tongue, the cheeks, the throat, the head. It's really dangerous stuff. So diverting your attention like that, oh, it's less harmful. Maybe. But how much less harmful? Still kill you. Still give you cancer. So it's crazy to do that. And then they divert your attention with illicit trade. So, oh, illicit trade has increased because taxes are too high. And remember, it's not customary, MPs and others call it a sin tax. It's not a sin tax. It's a health tax because the increase in prices will cause more people either to quit smoking, those who do smoke, and other people never to start because it can be expensive. But the illicit trade, you got to ask yourself, who provides and supplies the cigarettes that are available on the illicit market to the illegal traders?
2: Mm.
1: And the answer is the tobacco industry. There's a lot of evidence to indicate that the formal so-called legal tobacco industry provides the criminals with tobacco products.
2: Mm.
1: They have a phrase for it. It's DNP. They call them duty not paid. It's round tripping. So they mark the products for export, but they never leave the country, or they leave the country and come back. So they round trip. Now, duty, tax, all that sort of thing is not paid on those products. So they're able to sell them cheaper. And that's how they get onto the illicit market a little bit cheaper.
0: Very interesting.
1: The last thing is to dilute the legislation. Well, they've succeeded in that. They're getting the MPs to think about separate legislation for non-combustible products, like heat only and that sort of thing. And so there'll be dilution of the bill. And unfortunately, the members of parliament and the members of this committee, the health committee and the portfolio committee, have been misled to a large degree and believe all that sort of stuff. Like, I think they used the phrase precaution.

0: the phrase precautionary approach. Now, what does that mean? We've got to be careful, because I think one of the MPs said, we're not sure, we must be led by science. Really? The science is clear. Those non-combustible products are still harmful to health. They're still hugely addictive. And then let's talk about children. Very important. The science is clear. Oh, we let them vape. It's not vaping. They get sucking on these electronic nicotine devices. They're just sucking on the product. It's not romantic. They then get addicted to nicotine. And as with most addicts, they have to keep feeding their habit and their addiction. So they don't get enough now from these electronic delivery systems. They have to now convert to combustible cigarettes, which, or tobacco products, which give, and that includes, by the way, things like hookers, because they're combustible tobacco products. And they give you a better, stronger nicotine fix for your addiction. And so the science is clear. Non-combustible products cause addiction, and then especially young people who start because of all these romantically lovely names of flavors that they've got, exotic names of flavors. So kids start smoking, and then they convert to combustible products. So what does the tobacco industry have? New customers. Because they have to have new customers, by the way, because the reality is many smokers will quit. So when they quit, the tobacco industry loses a customer. And the reality is all smokers will die. All smokers will die eventually. Many of them prematurely. And the loss of life is 15 to 20 years of life expectancy. So eventually the tobacco industry will have zero customers. So how do they create new customers? With these exotically named flavors and getting kids to smoke. So they now got new customers, what they call replacement smokers, to replace the ones who quit and die. And then children get addicted, they become adults, and they lifelong slaves to the nicotine habit, unless they manage to quit. It's disastrous. And I hope that the MPs realize what's happening, and that they have to protect lives and not dilute and weaken the legislation. Go ahead with it and do it now very quickly.
1: I want to play the devil's advocate here, because there is pushback, obviously. And the one question that always seems to prop up when this conversation is had is the bill itself. Doesn't it get something wrong, which is the balance between public health, which is important, but it also limits individual choice? How do you respond to that, the balance between those two, public health and individual choice?
0: No, it doesn't limit choice. Everybody still has the choice to do what they want to do. There's a few problems with that. The one is that when you get addicted to nicotine, when you start sucking on these electronic nicotine delivery systems and non-combustible heated tobacco products, you get addicted to nicotine. And addiction means your choice is removed. So the bill doesn't remove choice. You still have the choice. What the bill does is inform you better about making that choice, like putting graphic health warnings on tobacco products. So you can see the harms that it'll do to you. And you can see with other messages how much money you would save. And by the way, it's not only the harm that it does to the smoker, it's the harm that it does to the smoker's family and employees. And you smoke in the home, your spouse and your children and your employees and your visitors are all exposed to secondhand tobacco smoke. And secondhand tobacco smoke is deadly. It's a killer. You want your children to get addicted because they're inhaling secondhand smoke and get lung diseases and other disabilities because you expose them to your secondhand smoke? That's crazy. It's insane. You don't want that to happen. So you can make a much more informed choice when you know the facts. The tobacco industry will mislead you by saying, oh no, heated tobacco products are healthier. I always have to laugh at this, and I've given the example before on Salaam Media. What does less harmful mean? So let's imagine you're standing on a motorway and a small little car, you know, small four-seater entry model motor vehicle, which maybe weighs a ton and is going 60 kilometers an hour, hits you on the motorway. Now imagine you're standing on the motorway and a huge 25-ton truck comes beetling down the road, and it's fully loaded, and it's now doing not 60 kilometers an hour, but 100 kilometers an hour, and it hits you. Which way would you be less dead?
1: None.
0: A small motor vehicle is not less harmful. You'd be dead. So it's crazy that those things are all misleading. Let's not be misled. Tobacco products in all its forms are harmful. There's evidence to indicate that these electronic devices get young people and kids to start using the products. They then get addicted, and they then convert to combustible cigarettes, and the tobacco industry keeps their customers. We must not be misled. I hope the MPs are listening and take to heart what I'm saying, because it is dangerous. They have succeeded in delaying. They've succeeded in diverting attention. Now, let the MPs and the legislators not allow dilution of the legislation. Make it strong. Keep it strong.
1: There we go. Continuing that note, Peter, thank you so much. Always a pleasure having you on Salaam Media. Really appreciate your time, and I hope we share again soon.
0: Please make the sensible choice to be smart. Don't start.
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1: going to be moving to Venezuela now, a country that is sitting on the world's largest oil reserves, but one whose industry has been battered by years and years of political crisis, sanctions, and underinvestment. Oil exports are now surging, with around half of Venezuela's oil output reportedly heading to the United States of America. But with President Nicolas Maduro now in U.S. custody and Venezuela undergoing what looks and feels like a major political and economic realignment, the big question is, can this oil boom actually translate into a recovery for ordinary Venezuelans? And joining us from Osaka is international human rights and humanitarian lawyer, Professor Saul Takahashi. Prof, thank you so much for joining us once again. Welcome to the show. Good morning.
5: Good morning. Thanks very much for having me. It's good to see you again.
1: Pleasure is all ours. And I think we can kickstart this conversation with a bigger, broader picture. From your perspective, just a quick analysis on the situation in Venezuela right now, especially looking at President Maduro in U.S. custody and the events of the latter part of last year.
5: Yeah, sure. I mean, look, the situation, what happened in Venezuela, that is to say, what the United States did in Venezuela, and what the United States has been doing in Iran together with Israel, what they've been doing against Iran, you know, it's not said enough. And I hate to sort of keep on beating this drum, but I do think, you know, we have to recall these are complete violations of international law. There's no legal justification for any of this. Both of these are blatant and overt acts of aggression in complete contravention of the UN Charter and of principles of international law. I mean, this is, you know, this is the crime of aggression. I mean, you know, it's very, very clear. And I think that has to be said. Now, when it comes to Venezuela, look, you know, whether the proceeds are going to be used for the benefit of the people of Venezuela, you know, I think first and foremost, we have to look and see whether the proceeds are even going to be given to Venezuela to begin with. Venezuela, you know, after this illegal act of aggression on the part of the United States, where they use the military to, again, illegally enter and invade the country and abducted the head of state, and took him back to the United States. They put him on trial. I mean, I think I'm sure it's a foregone conclusion, but we have to see what happens with that. And look, what's happening in Venezuela, really, for all intents and purposes, it's basically a colony of the United States, or protectorate of the United States, if you like. Now, you know, Trump has made such announcements over and over, mentioning that he's going to, you know, we are going to take the oil. And that's basically what they're doing. Now, whether the proceeds are being paid, you know, fairly by the United States to the National Oil Company of Venezuela, you know, I hear conflicting things about this. You know, I don't know. I don't have any kind of inside information. But given the way that Trump is in general, given the way that the United States has acted against the sovereignty of Venezuela from, you know, from the get-go, you know, I would be very surprised if Venezuela is getting anywhere close to a fair shake. And by the same rights, frankly, I would be very surprised if the people of the United States were seeing any of that money either. I mean, this, you know, these profits are going to U.S. oil companies and their shareholders and their CEOs with their multi-million dollar paychecks. And, you know, this is what's happening here. So I really don't see this money being used for the sake of, for the benefit of anybody except Trump and people in his orbit. So, you know, that's really what I think the situation is in Venezuela. I mean, you know, for, again, what it started off as an illegal act of aggression. Basically, Venezuela is being controlled by the United States and oil interests, American oil interests right now. And, you know, that's really what the situation is here. So I think, you know, that's how we have to look at this.
1: Has this always been the end goal for the United States of America, and not just the Trump administration? Because we know that diplomatic relations with Venezuela and the U.S. Have not been At their best for a very, very long time, I think since the end of World War II, really. Has this always been the end goal, to have Venezuela's oil exports surging and almost half of them going to the United States of America at what I think we can all assume is below market prices?
5: The short answer is yes, of course. That's always been the U.S. goal here, as it has always been, you know, since the Cold War, the U.S. goal to basically to do the same thing to Cuba.
1: Mm.
5: But what's different now with Trump is this, you know, very overt, very bullish, and, you know, completely illegal actions that the U.S. government is taking. You know, again, the U.S. is no stranger to illegality when it comes to international law and the use of aggression. That's, you know, that's obvious. And we don't have the time, you know, to go through, you know, the many, many instances of illegal aggression that the United States has engaged in since the Cold War and you know, ever since it's ended. But, you know, what's happening now is being, I believe that it's being ramped up, right? I mean, there was always the pretense in the American government that the U.S. stood for national sovereignty and freedom and liberty for all. That was always a pretense, and that was a facade. And, you know, we all understood, especially people in Latin America, we all knew that, you know, the U.S. treated the entire region like its backyard, and it could do what it wants and act like a playground bully. And that's basically what it did. And nobody would hold it to account. You know, that was always the case. But there was at least a facade. And when you have a facade like that, when it's part of the whole national narrative, then, you know, it does make it difficult to do certain things.
1: Mm.
5: You know, again, I'm not saying the Americans never did anything illegal in Latin America or elsewhere, you know, certainly the Middle East and, you know, and you know, just to name a few. Of course they did. But there was always this facade, and there was an attempt to sort of scurry around and justify what they were doing and what they had done using international law. Right. So, you know, there was at least this notion that they had to act in accordance with international norms. But now that's just completely gone into the toilet.
1: Mm.
5: I mean, Trump, Rubio, and all these fascists, this motley crew of fascists that they've cobbled together for their government. You know, they are stating overtly, you know, international law got nothing to do with us. Latin America, the Western Hemisphere, this is our backyard. We're dominant here. We'll let the Russians do what they want in Europe. We'll let the Chinese do what they want in East Asia. You know, that's their backyards. But right here, we're king.
1: Mm.
5: We're the playground bully, and we're going to do what they want. Trump, in an interview, stated that, you know, international law basically means nothing to him. You know, the only thing that can stop him is his own morality. You know, I can't even imagine a lower bar than the morality of Donald Trump. The fact that I'm even using the word morality in Donald Trump, the fact that I'm even using these words in the same sentence is almost ridiculous. And then you have Rubio, who is, you know, he's the brains of the whole operation. You know, he is going and addressing European leaders saying that, you know, we have to go back to being proud of our colonial past, and we've got to go back and do the same kind of things there. And let you know, we mustn't forget he got a standing ovation from all the Western European leaders there. So, you know, it's not so much that what the Americans are doing in Venezuela and what they're doing also against Cuba, it's not so much that it's brand new or that it's something which we had, you know, it's not so much that we had never seen it before. But what is unprecedented is this complete disregard of any kind of international norms, and this overt, you know, in your face statements that we don't care about international norms, you know, go ahead and try and make us. You know, it's what they're doing against the International Criminal Court, for example. Just this morning, my time, I woke up to see the news that yet another judge and a senior prosecutor of the International Criminal Court, they have had sanctions levied against them. Again, for no other reason than to try to hold Israel accountable and to try to advance the cause of international justice. And it's, you know, it's very difficult to imagine American governments in the past going that far. Yes, they did not become a state party to the International Criminal Court. Yes, the Congress passed a law saying that the American president is authorized to use force to rescue American or allied personnel. And there's a list of countries there, includes Israel. And I'm ashamed to say it includes my own country, Japan, as well. But they are authorized to use military force to rescue personnel that have been extradited to the Netherlands to stand trial in the ICC. So they've done these things, but you know, never has it been so in your face. Never has it been so, I guess I would say, extreme. It's a continuum, of course. And so, you know, what we're watching, what we're witnessing now from the U.S. is basically the end result of everything that's been going on for decades. But it is still shocking to see. And so, you know, that's what's, you know, that's why seeing what's happening in Venezuela is so, you know, it's shocking and concerning, but in a way it's not surprising because you know, this is how things are now.
1: In closing, what could come next now for Venezuela? They have an interim president, Delcy Rodriguez, if I'm not mistaken, who essentially doesn't have any kind of power. I think she was installed after Maduro was essentially kidnapped by the United States of America back in January of this year. What could come next now? What happens? Because you can't have an interim government, an interim president for perpetuality.
5: Well, again, you know, it's kind of hard to talk about Venezuela as a sovereign country right now. Really, what it is, you know, I used the word colony before. I mean, colony sort of implies somewhat different things, though. You know, we could sort of have academic debates about that. But you know, it's really basically being controlled by the United States. So it's really, you know, you say that we can't have an interim government forever. Well, I disagree. If that's what the Americans want, if it suits Donald Trump and the oligarchs and other, you know, corrupt sorts in his orbit, well, you know, that's probably what will happen. You know, it's very concerning for the people of Venezuela. It's very concerning for the people of Latin America. And it's very concerning for people everywhere in the world, because lest we forget, you know, what we're witnessing in the Persian Gulf with the U.S. and Israel's illegal war of aggression against Iran and the, you know, the thousands of civilians who've been killed in Iran. You know, this was at least partially encouraged by the fact that this, you know, Trump managed to carry out his plans in Venezuela so easily. I mean, it was very much a cakewalk, so we are led to believe. And so we understand that that meant, you know, Trump, again, you know, Trump is basically a big, you know, just big, one big ego, walking ego. And you know, he figured since it worked with Venezuela, it's going to work anywhere. You know, the American military might is going to carry the day no matter what happens, no matter where we are. All I have to do is bully people, strong arm people. You know, it's the thing is, you know, and again, you know, America is no stranger to illegality and illegal aggression. I mean, you know, presidents for decades have done these kind of things. But Trump is a special case because he is so unfit in every way, shape, or form for the office that he holds. And, you know, looking at his career up to before he became president, basically, you know, he's basically escaped any measure of accountability and basically got his way in many ways, just basically by being a bully, by strong-arming people, by, you know, basically by being a bully. And now he's got the ultimate tool, or at least so he thinks. He's got what he believes is the ultimate tool, the American military, that he thinks is his own. He thinks is his own personal enforcement, group of enforcers. And with those in his pocket, he can do whatever he wants. He can bend anybody's will to what he wants. That's what he believes. And the Iranians, it's looking, are going to prove him wrong. So let's see what happens. That's why he's so upset right now. That's why he's, you know, even more full of profanities and outbursts than he always is because he's, you know, he's realized he can't cajole and strong arm the Iranians to do his bidding. So, it's unfortunately, it's right now it's a pretty dark picture for the people of Venezuela, people of Cuba. But it's a dark picture everywhere because, Trump believes in that might is right. Trump believes in a return to the law of the jungle because he thinks that, America's the strongest and they can beat anybody. So the law of the jungle suits the United States. That's what he believes, but he's wrong. And, he's going to be proven wrong probably by the Iranians and over and over again. So, it's a dark day right now. I mean, these are dark times. Mm. And, that's the picture, I'm afraid.
1: Very, very bleak picture that you're painting there, Prof. I want to wrap up with the midterms. I think, conversations around just how much of the midterms are going to influence a lot of these diplomatic kind of squabbles, if I can put it that way, that we're seeing involving the United States. It almost feels like everything hinges on that. Would that be a fair assessment that the midterms coming up later on in the year could have some kind of influence of where we all find ourselves currently?
5: Well, in a sane world, yes. I mean, in a sane world, what will presumably happen is the Republicans will be completely trounced. The Democrats will take the House and perhaps even the Senate, and they will move forward to presumably to impeach Trump for his countless crimes and misdemeanors. Mm. And that's what will happen. However, I am very skeptical that the United States right now is a sane situation. Look, from the get-go, from the time that he assumed office again, well, frankly, from the time that he was kicked out the last time, Trump has made his intentions very clear. This notion that America is the exceptional country and the United States is the greatest democracy in the world, this is really just a pipe dream. And, Trump's intentions are to interfere with the 2026 midterms. For sure, the intention is to try to make sure that voting does not take place in any, in any real fair and open way. And to basically, to use his term, to rig the elections. And the thing is that with the midterms, these kind of things take time. Mm. These kind of things take time to prepare and take time to do. And it's just something which he can't just snap his fingers and do. Again, he's used to doing that kind of thing, snapping his fingers and have everybody jump to it and, bending everybody else's will. But again, this is another reason I believe he's very irritated, because he's realizing that that can't be the case. And, there might be a relatively free and fair election, and it might make life very difficult for him. But I think in that case, what will he do? He'll just announce that it was that the Democrats cheated, that, quote unquote, everybody knows that, the corruption was just on a scale we have never seen, blah, blah, blah. And then we have to see. 2026 midterms, that's going to be a big flashpoint. But 2028, the presidential elections, there's no doubt in my mind that the plan has been from the beginning. 2025 January, the plan has been from that time not to hold elections in 2028.
1: I want to park it there. Prof. This is a conversation that I want us to take on some other time. We have unfortunately run out of time, but thank you so much. Always a pleasure having you.
5: Sure. Thanks very much.
8: It's a new beginning. It's a new era. Salam Media. Humanitarian journalism.
9: It is mentioned in the Muslim Imam Ahmad that when the person enters his qabr, if he is a mu'min, his salah and his siyam surround him. And the angels, meaning of punishment, come. And the salah push them away. And they come from another side. And the siyam push it away. And the hadith then goes on. And as for the kafir, nothing can push the angels away. So the hadith goes on, it's a long hadith. What protects from adab al-qabr? Salah and siyam, but then we can extrapolate any good deed. Excellent point here. What protects from adab al-qabr? Any good deed. It's explicit here. Salah and Siyam stand as protections. Now, Salah and Siyam are of the arkan of Islam. And they include Quran and dhikr and dua and sajda. All types of worship are included in here. So we can say one of the ways to protect from Adhab al-Qabr is to make sure we have lots of good deeds. This is one of the ways to protect from Adhab al-Qabr. Just like one of the ways to get into Adhab al-Qabr is every major sin. Again, it makes complete sense. Complete complementary here, right? Of the ways to protect from Adhab al-Qabr. And this is really the ways that we should start practicing specifically. Memorizing and reciting frequently Surah Al-Mulk. Surah Al-Mulk should be on our agenda, brothers and sisters. Out of all the surahs in the Quran, we should make it a point to memorize some of them, even if we don't finish all the Quran. And by the way, all of us should have the niyyah to memorize the whole Quran. What's wrong with having the niyyah? Just put it in your heart. Try. What's wrong with that? I will give inshallah lectures about this, but I've known Hufad that became Hufad at the age of 65. And it's possible. One ayah a day, two ayah, they just put it in your heart. Anyway, whatever you memorize, and by the way, you should always try to memorize more. Why stop at the 5-10 surahs you know? Why? I mean, what's stopping you? Just every day, just concentrate on one small surah, extra day. And one surah that should definitely be on the top of your list is Surah Al-Mulk. And it's only 30 verses, brothers and sisters. 30, that's all. There are so many ahadith that mention the blessings of Surah Mulk. Of them, our Prophet sallallahu alaihi wasallam said in authentic hadith in the Mustadrak of Al-Hakim, Surah Tabarak hiya al-mani'atu min adhab al-qabr. It is explicitly linked. Surah Tabarak is the preventer from adhab al-qabr. End of story. What more incentive do you need, brothers and sisters? If you haven't memorized Surah Mulk, start memorizing it today. Surah Tabarak hiya al-mani'atu min adhab al-qabr. It is the surah that will prevent adhab al-qabr. And it's authentic hadith in a number of books, including Al-Tabarani and Al-Hakim. And also we have in Sunan Al-Tirmidhi that there is one surah in the Quran that's only 30 verses, our Prophet said, 30 ayah. And it made shafa'ah in front of Allah until Allah forgave him. It is Surah Tabarak alladhi biyadihi al-mulk. Very explicit. And it is in Tirmidhi. And Ibn Mas'ud said, this is Ibn Mas'ud saying, Ibn Mas'ud said, a person will be brought to his qabr and two men will come to him. And when they come to him, it will be said, or a voice will be heard, you have no way to get to this man. He would recite Surah Al-Mulk. Two angels will come, meaning the angels of punishment will come. And a voice will be said, it will be heard. A voice will say, meaning another voice, an angel will say, لَيْسَ لَكَ عَلَيْهِ سَبِيلٌ. You have no way to get to this man. He's protected. Because كَانَ يَقُومُ يَقْرَأُ بِسُورَةِ الْمُلْكِ. He would stand and he would recite Surah Al-Mulk. Then they will try to come from his chest and it will be said to him, go away. Come to his face, it will be said to him, go away. Come from his top, it will be said to him, go away. And Ibn Mas'ud said, فَهِيَ الْمَانِعَةُ تَمْنَعُ مِنْ عَذَابِ الْقَبْرِ. He said the same thing as the Prophet ﷺ, but he's explaining it longer. It is the mani'a. Mani'a means preventer. It will prevent from عذاب القبر. And so this is Ibn Mas'ud saying something, elaborating on Surah Tabarak or Surah Al-Mulk being a protection from عذاب القبر. So how does Surah Al-Tabarak prevent from عذاب القبر? The one who frequently recites it, the one who memorizes it, the one who loves it, the one who recites it in salah. This is the one who, because this version says, كَانَ يَقُومُ, he would stand with Surah Al-Mulk in salah. So not just reading it once or twice, but being frequent in its reading, being of those who are of, and it is also reported, even though some have said the hadith is, Allah knows best if it's weak or not, but one version says the Prophet ﷺ would recite Surah Mulk every single night. There is a narration like this as well. He would recite Surah Mulk every single night. But even if it's not every night, these traditions that mention protecting from Adhab al-Qabr, they simply mention frequency of Mulk. So this means Surah Mulk should be on your regular list, along with Ikhlas and Qul Huwallahu Ahad and Falaq al-Nas, as Surah Mulk as well. Even if you split it over 2, 3, 4 rak'at or something, or you recite it every few days, but it should be in your regular reading list, Surah Mulk as well. Okay? In Sahih Bukhari and Sahih Muslim, it is narrated that Sa'd ibn Abi Waqqas would teach his children this dua the way that the teachers would teach kids alphabet. The way that you say alif ba ta tha, he would teach his children this dua. What dua is this? That he said the Prophet sallallahu alaihi wasallam taught us at after every single salah, we say this dua, Allahumma inni a'udhu bika min al-jubni, wa a'udhu bika an uradda ila ardha lil-umr, wa a'udhu bika min fitnati dunya, wa a'udhu bika min adhab al-qabr. He would teach his children this dua the way the teachers teach the alphabet to their kids. And he would say to his kids, the Prophet ﷺ taught us to say this after every single salah. O Allah, I seek refuge in you from cowardice. I seek refuge in you from living to a senile old age. We don't want to live to an old age where we are no longer capable of taking care of ourselves. You know, that's not something that it is not, you know, I mean, if it happens, it's not necessarily, yani, you know, a curse for the person or bad for the person. It's a trial for those around him. But let's be honest here. Do we want to be in that situation? No. And our Prophet ﷺ passed away at a beautiful age of 63. An age where he had all of his senses and he's powerful, still strong, still yani, relatively all the quwwah is there. So he would seek refuge in Allah. Oh Allah, I seek refuge in you from living to a senile old age. Uradda ila ardha lil umr. When, again, you are not no longer coherent. You don't want to live that long. So number two. Number three, a'udhu bika min fitnati dunya. All of the trials of the dunya. And number four, a'udhu bika min adhab al-qabr. When would our Prophet say this dua? Guys, when would he say this? After every single salah. And this hadith is in Bukhari and Muslim. Abu Bakr narrates that, and this is in An-Nisa'i, that the Prophet would say after every single salah, Allahumma inni a'udhu bika min al-kufri wal-faqri wa'adhab al-qabri. After every salah, oh Allah, I seek refuge in you from kufr and from extreme poverty. I don't want to be extremely poor. And from adhab al-qabr. Zayd ibn Arqam, narrated in Sahih Muslim, said that I am only teaching you like the Prophet sallallahu alayhi wasallam taught us. Allahumma inni a'udhu bika min al-ajzi wal-kasli wal-jubni wal-bukhli wal-harami wa adhab al-qabr. Again, after every salah, adhab al-qabr. I seek refuge in you from being lazy and from being incapable and from being cowardly and from being stingy and from living to an old age and from adhab al-qabr. Again, Sahih Muslim. And Aisha and Sahih Bukhari said, our Prophet sallallahu alayhi wasallam would always seek refuge in Allah with this dua, again, after every salah. So we have, I just quoted you five sahaba, five, and I wanted to do this on purpose to demonstrate five different sahaba are telling us after every single salah, our Prophet ﷺ would seek refuge from adhab al-qabr. Aisha says that he would say, Allahumma inni a'udhu bika min fitnati al-nar wa min adhab al-nar wa min fitnati al-qabr wa min adhab al-qabr. After every salah, he would make dua seeking refuge from adhab al-qabr. Now you tell me, the one who seeks refuge from adhab al-qabr 5 times a day for 50 years of his life, will Allah not accept even one dua once and that's it, gone? Think about that. So brothers and sisters, from now on, after every salah, add this dua. Add this dua. Allahumma ni'udhu bika. And you can use any of them. Min al-kufri, wal-faqri, wal-ajzi, wal-bakhli, wa min adhab al-qabr, wa min fitnati al-qabr. Make it your habit. Don't just rush after salah. Remember, dear brothers and sisters in Islam, of the best times of dua is after salah finishes. Why? Because the lazy people want to rush out and go back. That's when the righteous sit down and they do their adhkar. That's what the angels, when the famous hadith said, what are the angels fighting over? What are the angels fighting that? What is the best deed? Adhkar ba'da salawat. Sitting down after the salawat and just doing your dhikr. When everybody wants to rush away, say the salam and khalas before you know it, half the audience is out. Okay, it's halal, no problem. But this is where the darajat are raised up. This is where the race is won. The salah is over. You don't have to sit. Just sit for a while and do subhanallah, subhanallah, subhanallah, alhamdulillah, alhamdulillah, Allahu Akbar, Allahu Akbar, la ilaha illallah wahdahu la sharika, and then you say these du'as. There's multiple du'as, Ayatul Kursi as well, that should also be done. Remember our Prophet ﷺ said, whoever recites Ayatul Kursi after every single salah, the only thing that is between him and Jannah is his own death. Wallahi, brothers and sisters, 30 seconds, how can you not invest 30 seconds for Jannah? Come on, how lazy can we be? 30 seconds, 40 seconds reciting Ayatul Kursi after every single salah. The only thing between you and Jannah is your own death. Why can't you do that? Don't be lazy. Aim for Jannah by these small things. So add all of these, make it your habit. This is the difference between the mu'min, the muhsin, and the average Muslim. This is the difference. This is where it all goes. These small things.
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13: There will be seven who will be shaded by the shade of Allah on the day when there will be no shade but His shade. So this is Yawm al-Qiyamah. This is the day of judgment. And on this day, Dhil normally means the shade, like it's a hot sunny day and there is a tree and you stand behind the tree for the shade. Okay? This now is the day of resurrection and the sun is close to the earth and people are sweating sometimes, up water going up over their head. Okay? So it's a very important scenario that is there. It gives us an extreme situation where people are running to the left, running to the right in a state of confusion, but there will be certain people who will be protected by Allah subhanahu wa ta'ala. So now, what are the categories? One is a just imam, imamun adil. An imam here means a leader. If you say imam, usually people think of the imam of a masjid. So it's basically the leadership who's leading the Muslims. Okay? But this person, the quality of this person is justice. And this is probably one of the most important qualities for leadership after, you know, Muslim leadership, after the belief in one God. And submission, you know, to the will of Allah, justice. That the leaders have to be just. And as our previous tradition said, speaking the truth, even if it's against yourself. Speak the truth. And the leader has got to be just. If the leader's time is up, his time is up. I don't understand some of the leaders now in the world today. I don't want to mention countries. But there's some countries, the person's going for the fifth time in office, you know, leading for like decades, and he's in a wheelchair and still wants to be the leader of the country. How can you still want to be the leader of the country if you're in a wheelchair? You have millions of people, youth, intelligent youth, leaders and everything, and you're gripped. This is not justice. Then you have situations where if people disagree with the leader, they are brutalized. They have a different opinion. They're not allowed to say their opinion. You know, if somebody from the royal family or from the executive presidential family does something wrong, nothing happens to them. But if you do wrong as a foreigner in their country who got a visa to work, you're in trouble. Right? How many countries we know that this is happening? Right? Even though everybody's Muslim, right? But the ones who are supposed to be of the country, right, this actual citizen, so-called citizen of the country, right, then they have rights, but the people from outside the country, no appeal, no rights. This is not justice. And if this continues, the Muslim country will not be free, will continue to be subjugated by people who have no mercy on them, taking out their natural wealth and keeping them under control, because no justice. One of the great points in studying the Ottoman Empire, because looking at the different khilafat, the rules, if you look at the Khulafa Rashidin, Ottomans, you know, had this leadership position in the Muslim world for a long period of time. I mean, as a group leading, it was about 600 years. As khalifas, it would be less, officially nominated or officially in the position of khalifa. But in studying the Ottoman Empire, you will see in the writings and in the actions of the most successful leaders amongst the Ottomans is that they established justice. They wanted justice, even if it went against people in their family. And they would even punish people in their family if they had to. And that is the great quality in leadership. And this is a category of people. And that goes down all the way to the family, where the man is supposed to be the emir of the household. But if he's the emir of the household and he's not just, right, he's biased in one side and abusive, right, then he will suffer. And his family will not be successful. He will not be successful. The second category, and this is Shabun Nasha fi Ibadatillah, and that is a youth who grew up in the worship of Allah. Nasha'a. That means they tarbiyah, their upbringing is in Ibadatillah. And when Ibadah is spoken about here, it does not necessarily mean that this young person grew up in a monastery, like Maryam. May Allah be pleased with her. She was in a monastery, or she was away in a special place. It does not necessarily mean, because ibadah is a broad word that is not only just praying, but it's also when you give zakat, when you fast, when you do anything in the name of Allah, it's a form of ibadah. So in other words, the person's life was living within the boundaries of Islam. That's their life. But they're still living a life. They're growing up as playing as a child, going to school, doing sports, you know, having fun, right? But it is done in the limits of Islam. Prayer is being made, you know, once the child reaches a certain age, right? 7 years old, then they're, you know, now they will be, you know, asked to pray. And when they reach puberty, then they should pray. You know, fasting, covering up, whatever it is, eating halal food. So from the beginning, that child basically ate halal food and learned how to distinguish between halal and haram, right? Ramadan, the child experienced Ramadan with the family. You know, so this is a very important type of individual. And again, these are categories that we need to strive towards. Justice is not easy for leadership. And you got to strive for justice. Okay, you might make mistakes, but you got to put in work to be a just leader. Also, this category, we need to strive that our youth are not just thrown out. You throw them out, and then they're in public school anywhere doing anything. And then you say, okay, it doesn't matter because when you reach 21, you're going to marry your cousin. That's not enough anymore. Because those who have come from Muslim countries to the West, and they say you're going to marry your cousin, they say no. They do the opposite. And they want to marry outside the religion. Something totally different. So you can't just throw them out there. You throw them into the mud. And you expect them to come out clean? They're not going to come out clean. They're covered with mud. And so literally this is what, happens. And that even if they are in public school and in society, we as parents need to be involved. So the parent would be in touch with the teacher in the public school. They would join what they call Parent Teachers Association, right? They would be involved in the politics of the school, right? If something is coming in, they will struggle that their child does not have to do certain things, right? Certain, curriculums or certain activities. They will say, my religion says this, so I would like my child to be able to do something else. Right? My child has reached a certain age and they need to pray. So can we organize a space in the school where children can pray without being, bothered at a certain time? So when parents are involved and communities are involved, then they're still in Ibadatillah. So even if it doesn't mean you have to be in an Islamic school, right? Quran school, only Quran school. Doesn't necessarily mean that. You could be in a public school and become very much involved in the deen. Okay? So this is the second category of a youth who grew up in the worship of Allah. The third category, as we go along, the third category is a man whose heart is attached to the masjid. His heart is attached to the masjid. And this means that obviously the masjid is a sanctuary for that person. When the person goes to the masjid, they are feeling warmth in the masjid. They feel at home, they feel sanctuary, they feel spirituality. So this is not only something coming from the person itself, I believe, because this is a category, but it has something to do with the community as well. How is the masjid set up? Many of the masjids are set up only as a place to make salat. Outside of salat, it is not a friendly place. Sometimes even during salat, it is not. And one of the practices of people in Cape Town, and I'm not saying just because they're Shafi, no, it is maybe a Malay, something to do with Malaysian, thinking and whatnot. Malays aren't really friendly people. Is that, and it's a good practice. I liked that. At first I was a little bit, because I'm coming out of here, where you make salat, and then, the person next to you, they just get up and they walk, right? In Cape Town, when they make their salams, then they turn to one hand, salam alaikum, and they go to the other side, salam alaikum. Everybody shakes the hand of the person next to them. Everybody does. And the problem happens when somebody comes from Toronto or New York or London, especially London, England, where the tough guys are, and you come in there and they're shaking your hand, you go, why? But that's your brother giving his hand to you, man. I mean, aren't you supposed to know something about the person who just prayed next to you? Shouldn't you smile in his face? Think about that. That's the warmth that a masjid is supposed to give. You don't have to do it, by the way. If a person just got up and walked away, salat's complete. but still, and then another thing which is a beautiful thing, and I noticed it in Turkey, but I made the Jummah khutbah, about a month ago in Washington at the Diyanet. It's a Turkish kulliya. It's a Turkish masjid complex. So after Fajr, we made Fajr and they asked me, can you give a talk after Fajr? So I gave a talk. And then when I was finished, the imam came next to me. And all the people who made Fajr got in a line and they went around and they all shook the hand of the imam. And, you know, I was the speaker, so they shook my hand. They went, and then everyone went right around in a circle. And you shake everybody's hand, Salaam alaikum Ali, how are you? Salaam alaikum Zaid. And everybody shakes the hand of everybody, right? And then the circle goes like that. And then you're in a circle, right? And then they shake each other's hand, you know? And then they break into, then you do what you want to do. Some read Quran, some leave, you know, whatever. But the point is that that feeling that you have, you get to know all the people who are making the salat. You know each other. And after a while, if somebody's not there and was regular, you might even say, what happened to Zaid? Right? If Zaid was sick in the hospital, the people in the masjid might say, let's go to the hospital. Because that's our brother Zaid, right? Who we pray with. We know him. He smiled in our face every day, right? That's the kind of things that a masjid should do, because we're not necessarily working together and, you know, doing other things together, but the masjid is jamia, so it just brings us together and gives us that feeling. So this hadith is not only talking about the individual, but that person who loves the masjid for Allah subhanahu wa ta'ala, they love it. They love to be there for the salah, that person will be under the shade of Allah. But I'm looking at this also, that house of worship, relative to some of our houses, needs to facilitate somebody to love it. Because it's going to be difficult to love a place if the person said, okay, brother,

0: purely for an Islamic reason, they got together. They prayed together. They read hadith together. They distributed food together. Because when you say they meet for Allah, we're not restricting it to sitting in a masjid with a book. These two could be giving, they could be feeding the poor. And they say, we're going to, for Allah, we're going to go down to this place and we're going to give out sandwiches for Allah subhanahu wa ta'ala. It might even be Amr bil Ma'ruf wa Nahy al Munkar. We're going to clear the gangsters out of this street. Whatever it is they did for Allah, they met together for Allah. And when they separated, it was for Allah. Okay? So that feeling, it was not for fame, it was not for money, it was not for glory, it was for Allah subhanahu wa ta'ala. These people will be under the shade of Allah when there is no shade except for His shade. The next is a man who was called and enticed by a beautiful woman, but he said, "Inni akhaf Allah." It was a man who was called. The woman, and the classical example is Yusuf alayhi salam, the Prophet Yusuf, who was called, you know, by Zuleika, right? He was called, and then she tested him, and he was almost, you know, about to commit adultery with her, and he, no, inni akhaf Allah, you know, and he went to jail for that. So this is seduction. It's seduction, and people get seduced today. And it's possible with these categories that it could be also a woman who is seduced by a man. So these categories can be flexible, right? However, generally speaking, the man is weaker sexually than the woman in terms of seduction, because men are weaker with their eyes and their nafs, generally, that because the mother, woman being the mother, has a different relationship with sexuality. So therefore, men tend to be weaker in this, but this could be flexible, okay? The next point is a man who gave charity in a secret way that his left hand did not know what his right hand gave. And this is very important, because this is one of the ways that taqwa is built. And that is when you're by yourself, you do things privately that only you, only Allah subhanahu wa ta'ala knows. And if you can do that better than you do in public, then it's going to build taqwa. Because taqwa is something not connected with people. Right? So in this case, this is giving charity, right? The person just gives the charity. In other words, privately, secretly. Okay, that's a beautiful example of the hand. And the last category is a man who remembered Allah when he was alone and tears came to his eyes. And this is flexible for a woman as well. So you can see here in the last categories that this is the taqwa. This is really issues of taqwa. Because privately giving charity, doing things for Allah, and then the tears that come to your eyes for Allah subhanahu wa ta'ala when you're alone, that is special. Other people could, a beautiful Quran reader or a circumstance could bring tears to your eyes, right? But that was an outside stimulus. This is an internal stimulus. So when it's internal, then that's the taqwa. That's the person really having the faith in Allah subhanahu wa ta'ala. And that's what we're looking for. That is the category that will be shaded by the shade of Allah when there will be no more shade. There's no shade, but Allah's shade.
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In this age that we live in, an age of deception, an age where what appears to be true might possibly be false. In a world that we are living in, filled with distractions, the Book of Allah remains as a light to guide us in any form of darkness, whether it be spiritual darkness, economic darkness, political darkness, any form. The Book of Allah is a light which will guide us through the difficulties and obstacles which are placed in our path. And in the past few weeks, these distractions have come to the surface with the elections that are happening here in the Americas, elections in Brazil, elections in the United States. And while people were distracted with the elections, distracted with sports, distracted with the material world, something is rumbling underneath. The true reality is rumbling and coming closer and closer to us by the day. And one of the leading scholars and intellectuals in the Western world at the time of the elections made a bold statement. And this statement coincided with what we have been studying and understanding over the past few years. The statement said that for the first time in recorded history, human beings have in their hand the ability to maintain organized human life or to destroy organized human life. And what that means is organized life. We live in a city, we have cell phones, we have cars, we have planes, we're organized. We literally are about to destroy it. And as people are talking about their countries and who should I elect and what is going on, how many of us realize that human beings right now in our hands, mostly in the Americas, there are 4,000 active nuclear warheads. 4,000. Think of the bomb that hit Hiroshima and killed 80,000 people instantly. And with Nagasaki, over 226,000 died in a few days. That's one. Two, we have 4,000 active heads and between 10 to 15,000 weapons which are ready to be activated. One mistake where it heads off from one side and hits the other and it starts to go will destroy organized life. Our infrastructure will be gone. Our airports, our cell phones, our electric grids can be destroyed in a nuclear holocaust. And this lies in our hands. Number two, global warming. What has happened now with the warming, and we understand this more in the north. And now they are saying in the north of Canada that there is an increase in polar bears, that the Inuit communities, this is our country, the Inuit communities, there are polar bears coming into the community like never before, so they must be on the increase. But the scientists said, no, they're not on the increase. The ice, which is in the north where they used to live, is melted. So they're forced to come down to us. So literally with this destruction of the atmosphere and the warming of the seas, the water is rising. We are losing about 4.9 trillion tons of ice every year. It's pouring into the oceans and it's having an impact and will impact our coastal cities, not only with this rise but flooding, storms, as we see the hurricanes around the world, earthquakes and fires, terrible fire.
which is striking not only other parts of the world, but right here in North America. And just last week, and the fires are still burning in California, the worst fire in the history of California is burning and just now being put out, still burning on the site. This fire was so terrible that in one town, 10,000 homes were destroyed. People had to just get up and run, a wall of fire coming at them. And you know what the name of the town was? Paradise. And we don't take joy in the suffering of people, but paradise turned into hell. Who did it? Who's responsible? 90% of fires in California are human-made. It starts with the human being, and then with the global warming, with the heat, temperature, drought, all the conditions, it becomes the worst fire you ever saw in your life. So a combination of what humans did and what is happening in the atmosphere itself. Right in front of our eyes, these things are going down. But yet, distraction is there. We are distracted by things. We are distracted by the World Cup, the Super Bowl, distracted by the latest movie, distracted by physical things in front of us. And Allah subhanahu wa ta'ala told us in Surah Al-Anbiya, Allah told us, اِقْتَرَبَ لِلنَّاسِ حِسَابُهُمْ وَهُمْ فِي غَفْلَةٍ مُعْرِدُونَ مَا يَأْتِيهِمْ مِنْ ذِكْرٍ مِنْ رَبِّهِمْ مُحْتَثٍ إِلَّا اسْتَمَعُوهُ وَهُمْ يَلْعَبُونَ. Allah revealed, closer and closer to humanity comes their reckoning. Yet they do not care and they turn away. And whenever a new sign comes to them, this is the Quran speaking, whenever a new sign comes, they frown, they turn away, and they play. وَهُمْ يَلْعَبُونَ. When the sign comes, they play. And so the signs are here, very clearly in front of us. And we have an opportunity as a human race. We have a chance. The book of Allah subhanahu wa ta'ala is amongst us. The guidance and the way of Prophet Muhammad sallallahu alaihi wasallam is amongst us. But somebody has to take it forward. And as we recognize what Allah revealed in the chapter of Rome, Surah Ar-Rum, Allah revealed, ظهر الفساد في البر والبحر بما كسبت أيدي الناس ليذيقهم بعض الذي عملوا لعلهم يرجعون. Corruption has appeared on the land and the sea because of what humanity's hands have done. And we will make them taste something of what they have earned in order that they would return to the path. We will make them taste it. And it is said that just last week in Delhi, India, the Diwali celebration was about to take place. And the government said clearly, do not burn firecrackers. But the people said, if we don't have the firecrackers, what's the purpose? It's not a celebration. So they burnt the firecrackers. And the smoke became so terrible that if you walk outside at a fast pace, you will cough as though you have a serious problem with your lungs. You will have a terrible cough. So they said, stay inside. It was one of the worst, if not the worst, smoke index, pollution index on the planet. Why? Because people wanted to have fun. And so we are at a critical point as a human race. And Muslims, we are at a very, very critical point. As the ayah said, we will make them taste something of what they had earned in order that they would return to the path. So the reason for this is to return to Sirat al-Mustaqim. Who has the guidance of Sirat al-Mustaqim? It lies with the Muslims.
This means that we will have to stand to the task. And I want to leave you with three key points. Number one, in all these difficulties, we hear it, we see it, at-taqarrub ila Allah, that we need to come closer and closer to Allah subhanahu wa ta'ala. We have to increase in our good deeds, increase in our awareness of salat, increase in the hasanat, giving out to the poor, increase in our actions, come closer to Allah, remember Allah subhanahu wa ta'ala. Prophet Muhammad sallallahu alaihi wasallam, after the battle of Uhud, and this was a terrible battle for them, many of the great companions had died. They were suffering. And they returned to Medina. And the word came to Medina that Abu Sufyan and the Quraysh, they were gathering at a place called Hamra al-Asad. They were gathering at that place. A large crowd was gathering. And so fear spread. But Allah subhanahu wa ta'ala revealed in Surah Ali Imran, الَّذِينَ قَالَ لَهُمُ النَّاسِ إِنَّ النَّاسَ قَدْ جَمَعُوا لَكُمْ فَخْشَوْهُمْ فَزَادَهُمْ إِيمَانًا وَقَالُوا حَسْبُنَ اللَّهُ وَنِعْمَ الْوَكِيلُ. Allah revealed to those people, to those whom people said, surely they have gathered together in large numbers, so fear them. This increased their faith. And they said, Hasbunallah wa ni'mal wakil. Allah is sufficient for us. He is the best to protect. And so whenever we feel fear, we are in a personal state of fear. Hasbunallah wa ni'mal wakil. Our family is in fear. It's uncertain. Hasbunallah wa ni'mal wakil. Our ummah is in trouble. Hasbunallah wa ni'mal wakil. Remember Allah subhanahu wa ta'ala. فَزَادَهُمْ إِيمَانًا. The fear increased their faith. It increased their faith. And they said Allah is sufficient. Number two, operational unity. And that means that we as believers, of people of the Qibla, we have to break down differences amongst ourselves. Break down nationalistic differences. Break down even doctrinal differences. Come as close as we can to other believers. Identify with other people who are facing the Qibla, who are praying to Allah subhanahu wa ta'ala. Much lies on our backs. And Allah is most merciful to us in these dangerous situations to come to our assistance. And number three, that with this deen that we have, whether it be small, we put it into practice and give Islamic solutions to real problems that people are facing. And these are problems on a personal level, social level. We are holding it with us. And it is the guidance of the Prophet Muhammad sallallahu alaihi wasallam. Imagine the day of judgment. And the Prophet, peace be upon him, said, one of you, imagine one of you on the day of judgment, if one of you finds himself and Qiyamah has started and he has a seedling in his hand, a plant, he said, فَلْيَغْرِسُ. Plant the seedling. Imagine judgment day, plant the seedling, because that is our duty. Our duty is to enhance life. So in the most difficult circumstances, Hasbunallah wa ni'mal wakil, we plant the seedling. And now is the time for us to plant the seedlings in the younger generation. Plant the seedlings with our example in society. And if all of the people go one way, we need to stay on the straight path as much as we possibly can. And we need to pray to Allah subhanahu wa ta'ala for strength in these perilous times. And that our Muslim brothers and sisters who are in crisis can come through these crises, and we can unite ourselves and purify our leadership, purify those obstacles that are in front of us. I leave you with these thoughts, and I ask Allah to have mercy on me and you. أقول قولي هذا واستغفر الله لي ولكم ولسائر المسلمين من كل ذنب استغفروا إنه هو الغفور الرحيم.

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4: I will start off by a letter that I received. A mother wrote the following to her son. My dear beloved son, the day you find that I have become old, try to have patience with me. If I get dirty while eating, if I have difficulty dressing, be patient. Remember the hours that I spent teaching you these things when you were small. If I repeat the same thing dozens of times, do not interrupt me. When you were small, you kept asking me to read the same story evening after evening until you fell asleep. I did it happily for you. When my poor legs will not allow me to move as before, help me in the same way as when I held your hand to teach you to take your first steps. If I refuse to eat, do not force me. I know very well when I'm hungry and when I'm not. One day, you will understand that in spite of all my errors, I always wanted the best for you. Try to understand that at a certain age, we do not live anymore. We simply survive. Help me to walk. Help me to end off my life with love and patience. The one thing that I need from you is to be near me, to be able to speak to me. And I need a smile from you and a lot of love. I love you, my son, from his mother. My dear beloved brothers and sisters in Islam, have we forgotten that our mothers carried us for 9 months? That felt like 9 years. Those 9 months was hard, difficult, and painful. But even double the amount of pain and suffering when she gave birth to us. Our mothers and fathers took turns during the nights to clean us when we were wet. We wet ourselves. They missed their nights of sleep when we were sick. Have we forgotten? My dear brothers and sisters, Allah subhanahu wa ta'ala is saying that our Lord has decreed that you worship only Him, Allah, and be good to your parents. If one of them or both of them attain old age in your life, فَلَا تَكُلْ لَهُمَا أُفٍّ, say not to them a word of disrespect, and do not shout at them وَكُلَّهُمَا قَوْلًا كَرِيمًا. But address them in terms of honor. And lower your voice to them on the wing of submission. مِنَ الرَّحْمَةِ, with humility. And say, oh my Lord, bestow on them your mercy as they brought me up when I was small. A woman called me. Ya Ustad, my husband started a new job 3 months ago, but did not receive salary. Also, my job didn't give me salary. Me and my husband can take the hardship, but my kids are suffering. Ya Ustad, my kids. I told her, my dear sister, please be patient. Allah subhanahu wa ta'ala is testing you and your family. She said to me, Ya Ustaz, but why is the test so hard? I said to her, because Allah subhanahu wa ta'ala tests those we love a lot more than others. The lady said to me, Ya Ustaz, can't I ask Allah to love us less and for others more to ease my situation? My kids, Ya Ustaz, my kids. I burst into tears. Look at the mother's love. She doesn't care about her and her husband, but she cares about her kids, her children. Today we have parents and we don't care about them. We don't interact with them. We interact with friends, yes. We have our own thing going here. But we are forgetting about our parents. Jannah is under the feet of our mothers. And our fathers keep the key to all the doors of Jannah. My dear brothers and sisters in Islam, we should make tawbah if we did wrong to them. We must talk to our parents. My father, if I have wronged you or ill-treated you in any way, oh my father, forgive me. Oh my mother, if I have wronged you or ill-treated you in any way, please forgive me. As Muslims, we believe that the book of Allah, Quran, is the haqq, is the truth. Allah is saying how we should deal with our parents. We are all guilty. We ask Allah subhanahu wa ta'ala to make it easy for us on that day when nobody can help us, on that day that we are in the hands of Allah subhanahu wa ta'ala, and we're begging Him, Ya Allah, we also want to go to Jannah, but I've neglected my parents. Abi Hurairah radiallahu anhu qala, Ya Rasulullah, for who in this world must I have the most respect? And Abi Muhammad sallallahu alayhi wa sallam said, your mother. And after that, your mother. And after that, your mother. And after that, your father. Preference is giving to the mother more times than to the father because of the pains and the suffering she had to go through during pregnancy and when she had to give birth. Asma bin Abi Bakr radiallahu anha said that she asked Nabi Muhammad sallallahu alaihi wasallam, Ya Rasulullah, my mother is a mushrik. She's a non-believer. And she came to me for help. Can I help her? Nabi Muhammad sallallahu alaihi wasallam answered and said, yes, you keep in touch with your mother and you help her. We must remember, my dear brothers and sisters in Islam, for those of us who have family members and close family members that are not Muslim, for us to set the beautiful example and the sunnah of our beloved Prophet Muhammad sallallahu alaihi wasallam, for them, by looking at this beautiful Islam, they will become Muslim. Never push anybody away. Remember, Nabi Muhammad sallallahu alaihi wasallam came to this world as rahmatul lil alameen and not as rahmatul lil muslimin. Every insan, every human being, everyone created by Allah subhanahu wa ta'ala is important in the eyes of Allah subhanahu wa ta'ala. We have been neglecting our deen. That's why people don't want to become Muslim. Ibn Umar radhiyallahu anhu saw a man carrying his mother on his back, making tawaf around the Kaaba. And the Sahaba asked Ibn Umar, who was standing one side, "Have I fulfilled my duty towards my mother?" Ibn Umar said and replied, "No, not even for one contraction she felt. However, you have done well, you have done good. Allah will reward you." Imagine, my dear brothers, how high Allah subhanahu wa ta'ala put that mother. We ask Allah subhanahu wa ta'ala, "Oh Allah, please forgive me if I've ever treated my parents badly. Oh Allah, please forgive my parents. Oh Allah, those of us who still have a mother and a father, oh Allah, forgive them and bless them with good health, inshallah ta'ala. Oh Allah, those of us who lost a mother or a father, or both of his parents, oh Allah, give them a high place in Jannah, inshallah ta'ala. Oh Allah, we ask you, ya Allah, to protect our children, wherever they are, whether they go to study abroad, wherever they are with their friends, when they go out with friends with cars, ya Allah, protect them wherever they go, inshallah ta'ala. We ask Allah subhanahu wa ta'ala to give health and strength to the sick people, family members that are sick and not so well.
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1: Alhamdulillah. 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Amma ba'd. Respected brothers, ulama, assalamu alaykum wa rahmatullahi wa barakatuh. After praising the King of all kings, the master of the day of judgment, the one, the only, the first, the last, Allah the Almighty, and sending salutations on the chosen one, the blessed one, the noble one, the forgiving one, the bearer of glad tidings, the seal of all prophets, the imam of all the prophets, the messenger Muhammad sallallahu alaihi wasallam. Before I begin, I confess my weakness. Why? Because justice will not be done on the likes of Khalid bin Walid radiallahu anhu. And I say that the Messenger sallallahu alaihi wasallam, he was sent as a man to give glad tidings and a man to warn. Thus, many men have come in history and they have followed the footsteps. Those who will give you glad tidings and those who will warn you. I am from the latter. Thus I begin by saying that open the books of history and you will come to an understanding that many gangsters, mafias, mobsters, rulers, generals, commanders, conquerors, fighters, warriors have come and gone. Some, they were known for their plan of attack. Some, they were known for their ploy. Some, they were known for their tactics. Some, they were known for their fortitude. Some, they were known for their courage. And others, they were known for their military expeditions. And those guys who wanna be gangsters, clubbing, pubbing, popping pills, open the books of history and you will come to an understanding that you ain't no gangster, you just a fake wannabe Scarface. Why? Because history says Genghis Khan, he was the ruler of the Mongol Empire. History says Thutmose, he was the ruler of the Egyptian Empire. History says Darius, he was the ruler of the Persian Empire. History says that Alexander, he was the ruler of the Macedonia Empire. History says Napoleon, he was the ruler of the French Empire. History says Pamphilus, he was the ruler of the Roman Empire. History says Julius, he was the ruler of the Republic of Roman Empire. History says Sheng, he was the ruler of the Chinese Empire. History says Rurik, He was the ruler of the Russian Empire. History says, Attila, he was the ruler of the Hunnic Empire. History says, Charles, he was the ruler of the Frankish Empire. In the sight of men, the wannabe gangsters, these guys hold some weight. But in the sight of the King of all kings, the master of the day of judgment, the one, the only, Allah the Almighty, these guys are more lighter than a mosquito's wing. And this is why I say, those guys who want to be gangsters, clubbing, pubbing, popping pills, no fast, no prayer, no nothing, wait for the punishment of Allah to descend. You club, you pub, you pop pills, and all of a sudden man thinks he's a gangster. You jack people, you rob people, and all of a sudden man thinks he's a gangster. You carry a rusty 9mm, and every time you try to bust a shot, it jams. And all of a sudden, man thinks he's a gangster. Fear Allah, fear Allah, fear Allah. And if you don't fear Allah, then wait for the punishment of Allah to descend. You oppress women, and all of a sudden, man thinks he's a bad man. You beat women, and all of a sudden, man thinks he's a bad man. You go around slandering women, and all of a sudden, man thinks he's a bad man. Fear Allah, fear Allah, fear Allah. And if you don't fear Allah, then wait for the punishment of Allah to descend. You listen to the devil's music, and all of a sudden, man thinks he's 50 Cent. You listen to Mavado, Vibes Cartel, and all of a sudden, man thinks he's 50 Cent. You cruise around with your boys, with your girlfriends, up and down the road, Manchester, London, blasting the devil's music, smoking weed, and all of a sudden man thinks he's 50 Cent. Fear Allah, fear Allah, fear Allah. And if you don't fear Allah, then wait for the punishment of Allah to descend. You wake up in the morning, plaster your face with MAC makeup, and all of a sudden girl thinks she's Beyonce. You carry a rusty Chanel bag, and all of a sudden girl thinks she's Beyonce. She wakes up in the morning, plasters her face with MAC makeup, straightens out her hair with a GHD. Then she puts on the fake lashes, the long nails, the hoops around her ear. And then she puts on her high heels. She puts on her hijab with 10 inside it, the camel hump. And then she puts a abaya on. And then she puts on the Chanel perfume. And then she walks the walk. And she talks the talk. She likes what she sees. Why? Because all eyes are me. And then she gets picked up, dropped off to one of these shisha lounges. And then she walks the walk. Off comes the abaya. Off comes the hijab. And she puts on, she gets her phone out, and she puts it to the ear. You know and I know no one's on the other side. Then she walks the walk, she talks the talk, she goes into one of these shisha lounges, she puts a pipe in her mouth, thinking she's some Jamaican yardie, and all of a sudden, girl thinks she's Beyonce. Fear Allah. Fear Allah. Fear Allah. And if you don't fear Allah, then wait for the punishment of Allah to descend. You slander the shuyukh, and all of a sudden man thinks he's Imam al-Bukhari. You go around making fake Facebook pages, slandering the imams, slandering the people of knowledge, and all of a sudden man thinks he's Imam al-Bukhari. You go around slandering, backbiting in your little circles against the scholars, and all of a sudden man thinks he's Imam al-Bukhari. Fear Allah, fear Allah, fear Allah. And if you don't fear Allah, then wait for the punishment of Allah to descend. And this is why I say exactly what Imam Shafi'i rahimullah would say to those who slander the Salaf or the Khalaf, that say what you wish in abuse of them for their silence towards the idiots is indeed the answer. They not at loss. Why? Because it does not befit the lions to answer the dogs. And this is why man's won a club, man's won a pub, man's won a pop pills, man wants to go around jacking people, robbing people, man wants to go around shooting people, ordering hits, girl wants to go around clubbing, pubbing, popping pills, girl wants to go around slandering her own mother and father, girl wants to go around into the shisha lounges, girl wants to go around cruising with her girlfriends, blasting the devil's music. No prayer, no fast, no nothing. But on the day of judgment, on the plane of resurrection, when Allah the Almighty will order 70,000 angels to drag this person from their face and fling them in the fire of hell, I think on that day, man and them and girl and them will realize where man's were coming from. You want to believe? Then believe. You don't want to believe? Then don't believe. But your return is to Allah the Almighty. I ask, is there a problem with Abu Bakr radiallahu an? The answer is no. Then why are mans following Drake? I ask, is there a problem with Umar radiallahu an? The answer is no. Then why are mans following Dr. Dre? I ask, is there a problem with Uthman radiallahu an? The answer is no. Then why are mans following some boxer? I ask, is there a problem with Ali radiallahu an? The answer is no. Then why are mans following some footballer? I ask, is there a problem with Fatima radiallahu anha? The answer is no. Then why are girls following Beyonce? I ask, is there a problem with Aisha radiallahu anha? The answer is no. Then why are girls following some Bollywood actresses? I ask, is there a problem with Safiya radiallahu anha? The answer is no. Then why are girls following some hip-hop actresses? I ask, is there a problem with Ruqayya radiallahu anha? The answer is no. Then why are girls following some devil worshippers? And this is why I say that you know and I know. Allah knows. The angels know. Mankind knows. Jinn kind knows. Your uncle Bob and Charlie the black suit knows. Regarding whom? The Prophet sallallahu alaihi wasallam said that when my companions are mentioned, then withhold. Regarding whom? The Prophet sallallahu alaihi wasallam said, the best of generation is my generation, and the generation who follows them, and the generation who follows them. Regarding whom? The Prophet sallallahu alaihi wasallam said that do not abuse my companions, for if one of you was to spend gold equal to Mount Uhud in the way of Allah, it will not equal to a mud or even half a mud spent by one of them. Regarding whom? The Prophet sallallahu alaihi wasallam said that the Jews are divided into 71 sects. The Christians are divided into 72 sects. My ummah will be divided into 73 sects. All will be in the fire of hell except one. It was said, O Messenger of Allah, who are they? The Messenger sallallahu alaihi wasallam said, those who are upon what I am upon and what my companions are upon. Regarding whom? The Prophet sallallahu alaihi wasallam said, that group of people will wage war, and it will be said, is there anyone amongst you who's accompanied the Messenger sallallahu alaihi wasallam? They will say yes, and victory will be bestowed upon them. Regarding whom? The Prophet sallallahu alaihi wasallam said that a group of people will wage war, and it will be said, is there anyone amongst you who's accompanied the companions of the Messenger sallallahu alaihi wasallam? They will say yes, and victory will be bestowed upon them. Regarding whom? The Prophet sallallahu alaihi wasallam said that group of people will wage war, and it will be said, is there anyone amongst you who's accompanied the companions of the Messenger sallallahu alaihi wasallam? They will say yes, and victory will be bestowed upon them. From amongst the companions, there was a companion. There was a man from men, regarding whom the Prophet sallallahu alaihi wasallam said, the one who has favored me the most with his wealth, with his company, is Abu Bakr radiallahu an. And if I was to take a friend other than my Lord, I would have taken Abu Bakr as such. Regarding whom the Prophet sallallahu alaihi wasallam said to a woman, when a woman came to him and said, O Messenger of Allah, if I was to come to you and I did not find you, what do you order me to do? The Messenger sallallahu alaihi wasallam said that go to Abu Bakr radiallahu an. Regarding whom? Ali radiallahu an said, the best of people after the Prophet sallallahu alaihi wasallam is Abu Bakr radiallahu an. And there was another companion, regarding whom the Prophet sallallahu alaihi wasallam said that if there was a prophet after me, it would have been Umar radiallahu an. Regarding whom the Prophet sallallahu alaihi wasallam said, O son of Khattab, I swear by the one whose hands my life is in, you do not walk on a path except that the shaitan sees you and he turns directions other than yours. regarding whom Ali radiallahu anhu said, the best of people after the Prophet sallallahu alaihi wasallam is Abu Bakr radiallahu anhu, and the best of people after Abu Bakr radiallahu anhu is Umar radiallahu anhu. And then there was another companion regarding whom the Prophet sallallahu alaihi wasallam said that do not say anything harmful to Khalid bin Walid. Why? Because he's a sword from the swords of Allah Azza wa Jalla. Regarding whom the Prophet sallallahu alaihi wasallam said that Khalid bin Walid is a sword from the swords of Allah, and he has been unleashed against the kuffar. Regarding whom the Prophet sallallahu alaihi wasallam said that Khalid bin Walid radiallahu an is a sword from the swords of Allah, and he has been unleashed against the munafiqeen. Regarding whom the Prophet sallallahu alaihi wasallam said that Khalid bin Walid is a sword from the swords of Allah, and he has been unleashed against the enemies. I ask, who was their leader? Who was their commander? Who was their general? It was none other than the chosen one, the blessed one, the noble one, the forgiving one, the bearer of glad tidings, the seal of all prophets, the imam of all the prophets, the leader of the companions, the messenger Muhammad sallallahu alaihi wasallam, the very man that in the middle of a battle, one of the companions' sword breaks, he sallallahu alaihi wasallam throws a stick to him and the stick turns into a sword. The very man that in the middle of the battle, Rasulullah sallallahu alaihi wasallam, he throws some sand and its sand turns into a storm. The very man that the historians write, 87 battles he has led and 27 battles he has participated himself. In the battle of Badr, in the battle of Uhud, in the battle of Hunayn, in the battle of Taif, in the battle of Tabuk, and the battles carry on. The greatest of men to ever step on the surface of this earth were none other than the prophets of Allah alayhimu salam. Adam, Nuh, Ibrahim, Ismail, Ishaq, Saleh, Lut, Yaqub, Musa, Yusha, Ilyas, Yunus, Ayub, Dawood, Yahya, Isa alayhimu salam, to such an extent, the leader of the warriors, the mercy of mankind, the messenger Muhammad sallallahu alayhi wasallam. And the greatest of men to ever step on the surface of this earth after the prophets of Allah alayhi wasallam were the companions of the messenger Muhammad sallallahu alayhi wasallam: Abu Bakr, Umar, Uthman, Ali, Hassan, Hussein, Thawban, Abdullah, Abdullah bin Umar, Abdullah bin Abbas radiallahu anhum, just to mention a few. And from amongst the companions, there was a soldier, there was a commander, there was a conqueror, there was a man that is equal to a billion men, the undefeated commander, the undefeated ruler, the undefeated general, the undefeated soldier, the undefeated warrior. He crushed the superpowers of his time. He crushed the Persian Empire. He crushed the Romans. Allahu Akbar. He conquered Iraq. He conquered Iran. He conquered Armenia. He conquered Jordan. He conquered Syria. He became the conqueror of Sham. He became the conqueror of Sham. He became the conqueror of Sham. He was known for his plan of attack. He was known for his ploy. He was known for his leadership. He was known for his courage. He was known for his fortitude. He was known for his military expedition. The very man that the prince of Persia would praise him. The very man that the prince of Persia would praise him. The very man that the priest of Byzantine would praise him. The very man who's undefeated in 100 battles. The very man who broke 9 swords in a battle. The very man that the Messenger sallallahu alaihi wasallam gave him a title. The very man that Abu Bakr radiallahu anhu praised. The very man that Umar radiallahu anhu praised. The very man, Allahu Akbar, who was undefeated in 100 battles, who was undefeated in 100 battles, who was undefeated in 100 battles. This is why the Prophet sallallahu alaihi wasallam said that do not say anything about Khalid bin Walid. Why? Because he's a sword from the swords of Allah Azza wa Jalla. This is why Abu Bakr radiallahu anhu would say, O Quraysh, your lion has attacked another lion, and today is the day that he has overpowered them. Today is the day that no woman will give birth to the likes of Khalid bin Walid radiallahu anhu. This is why the prince of Persia would say that I know more about Khalid bin Walid than any one of you guys. No man is fortunate than he. No man is equal in war than he. Be powerful and strong, or be weak or pathetic, but they are defeated when Khalid radiallahu anh comes in front of them. This is why the priest of Byzantine would say, that is the standard of this army a black one? Is the commander tall and powerfully built, with broad shoulders, with a wide beard, and few pocks on his face? If this is the case, then beware of fighting with this army. This is why Umar radiallahu anhu would say that may Allah have mercy upon Abu Bakr radiallahu anhu. Why? Because he was better judge of a man than me when it came to the likes of Khalid bin Walid radiallahu anhu. This is why Umar radiallahu anhu would say that Khalid bin Walid is indeed a commander. This is why Umar radiallahu anhu would say that let the women's cry over the likes of Khalid bin Walid radiallahu anhu. This is why the mother of Khalid bin Walid would say that you are better than 1,000,000 men when their faces were downcast. Brave you were, more braver than a tiger. Generous you were, more generous than an unstoppable river running between mountains. Why? Because this is the commander, this is the conqueror, this is the ruler, this is the general, this is the warrior, this is the commander, this is the conqueror, this is Khalid bin Walid radiallahu anhu. Why? Because come the battle of Muta, the Muslims are 3,000, the enemy is 200,000. Picture this in your mind and you will come to a reality. The army, the Muslims are 3,000. The enemy is 200,000. Allahu Akbar, Allahu Akbar. Zayd bin Haritha radiallahu anh, he has a flag with him, dashing on the battlefield. The enemies see him, they charge towards him, they overpower him, they strike him with a severe strike and he drops to the ground. When the Muslims saw their leader has dropped, when the Muslims saw their commander has dropped, when the Muslims saw that their general has dropped, did they lose hope? No. Why? Because they understood in the promise of Allah, they understood that Allah says that do not think those who are slain in the path of Allah as dead, but they're alive and Allah sustains them. They understood that the Messenger sallallahu alaihi wasallam said that Jannah is under the shade of the sword. Without any hesitation, Allahu Akbar, Ja'far radiallahu an, Allahu Akbar, he takes the flag, dashing on the battlefield. The enemies see him, The enemy is 200,000. The Muslims are now under 3,000, dashing on the battlefield. The enemies see him. They charge towards him. They overpower him. They strike him with a severe strike, and off comes his right arm. He takes the flag with the left. The enemies see him. They charge towards him. They strike him with a severe strike, and off comes his left arm. He hugs the flag. The flag must not drop. Allahu Akbar, Allahu Akbar. This is why you call a companion. This is why you call a soldier of Allah. He holds the flag. He hugs the flag. The flag must not drop. His right arm, there is no right arm. There is no left arm. He's hugging the flag. The enemy is him. The enemy is 200,000. The Muslims are under 3,000. They charge towards him. They see him vulnerable. They see him bleeding. They see him struggling. They charge towards him. They overpower him. They strike him with a severe strike, and he drops to the ground. In another narration, the messenger

Judaism. They understood that the Messenger sallallahu alaihi wasallam said that Jannah is under the shade of the sword. Without any hesitation, Abdullah bin Rawaha radiallahu an, he takes the flag, dashing on the battlefield. The enemy is 200,000. The Muslims are under 3,000. They charge towards him. They overpower him. They strike him with a severe strike and he drops to the ground. When the Muslims saw that their first commander has dropped, when the Muslims saw that the second commander has dropped, when the Muslims saw that the third commander has dropped, they have no commander, they have no leader, they have no general. What ran through their mind? This is what ran through their mind. Why? Because Allah says that do not think those who are slain in the path of Allah as dead, but they're alive and Allah sustains them. They understood that the Messenger sallallahu alaihi wasallam said that Jannah is under the shade of the sword. Without any hesitation, Zayd bin Arqama radiallahu an, he takes the flag. Confusion on the battlefield. Who is to be the new commander? Who is to be the new leader? Who is to be the new general? Allahu Akbar, Allahu Akbar. Allah placed it in his heart. He looks towards Khalid bin Walid and he gives the flag to Khalid bin Walid radiallahu an. Now comes the commander, now comes the conqueror, now comes the ruler, now comes the general, now comes the warrior, now comes the undefeated fighter. Allahu Akbar, he rearranges the whole army, dashing on the battlefield. The army is 200,000. The Muslims are under 3,000. Allahu Akbar, dashing towards the enemy. The enemy seem thinking, you know what? We have dealt with the first commander. We have dealt with the second commander. We have dealt with the third commander. Let's attack this man. But what did they know about Khalid bin Walid? Why? Because this guy is a sword from the swords of Allah. He takes the first sword, dashing towards the battlefield. The enemy is charging towards him. Anything that comes in his way, he smashes. He takes the first sword, he strikes, it breaks. He takes the second sword, dashing towards them. The enemy is fighting him. He strikes with the second sword and the second sword breaks. He takes the third sword, dashing towards the enemy. Anything that comes in his way, he's smashing, he's breaking anything that comes in his way. And the third sword breaks. He takes the fourth sword, dashing towards the enemy charging towards him. He strikes and the fourth sword breaks. He takes the fifth sword, he strikes, it breaks. He takes the sixth sword, he strikes, it breaks. He takes the seventh sword, he strikes, it breaks. He takes the eighth sword, he strikes, it breaks. He takes the ninth sword, he strikes, it breaks, until the enemy run and the Muslims retreat. From that day, Rasulullah sallallahu alaihi wasallam gave him that title, Saifun min Suyufillah, the sword from the swords of Allah Azza wa Jalla. This is Khalid bin Walid radiallahu an. Why? Because come the battle with one of the superpowers, Khalid bin Walid radiallahu an, he levels up with the Roman commander, the Roman general, and he looks him in the face and he says, the Roman commander says to him, that it looks like poverty, nakedness, starvation has compelled you to come here. He says, if you wish, I will give you wealth. If you wish, I will give you clothing. If you wish, I will give you food. I will give you and your army everything. You return, you come back the following year, and I will do exactly the same thing. Khalid bin Walid, the sword from the swords of Allah, looks him in the eye, and you know what he says? He says, you fool, we have not come here because we are hungry. We have not come here because we are starving. We have not come here because we are naked. We have come here to drink your blood, as we heard that the blood of the Romans is sweet. This is Khalid bin Walid radiallahu an. Why? Because come the battle with one of the superpowers, Khalid bin Walid radiallahu an, he's on the front line. He's on the front line. The enemy is holding strong. They look unstoppable. They look untouchable. Allahu Akbar, Allahu Akbar, Allahu Akbar. Picture this in your mind. In the middle of the desert, in the middle of the battlefield, there's a storm. But in reality, in the midst of this storm, there's a person on horseback, dressed all in black, with his face covering, with a shield in his hand and a sword in his hand, dashing towards the enemy, heads towards the Roman

front, striking them one by one. People are dropping left, right, and center. One of the companions says that a person fights like Khalid bin Walid, but he's not Khalid bin Walid radiallahu anhu. And then the Muslims catch up. The Muslims say, that tell us who you are, tell us who you are, tell us who you are. There is no answer, there is no answer, there is no answer. Allahu Akbar, the person heads towards the Roman front again, striking them, keep striking until people are dropping left, right, and center. Khalid radiallahu anhu, he levels up with this person on horseback, and Khalid says, stop. And he stops. The person on horseback stops. And Khalid says that you have done enough, you have done enough, you have done enough. Tell me who you are, tell me who you are, tell me who you are. And the person on horseback says that you are the great commander, you are Khalid bin Walid. I, out of modesty, turn away from you. Khalid says that tell me who you are, tell me who you are, tell me who you are. And the person on horseback says that I am Khawla. I am the sister of Dirar. My brother has been captured by the enemies and I must fight to free him. Khalid radiallahu anh says, join us and we will free your brother. This is Khalid bin Walid radiallahu anh. This is the commander. This is the conqueror. This is the ruler. This is the general. This is the son of Walid. This is Khalid bin Walid. This is the sword from the swords of Allah Azza wa Jalla. Why? Because come the battle with one of the superpowers, Khalid bin Walid radiallahu anh, he's on the front line. He's standing there with his army on horseback. All of a sudden, the Roman commander on his horse, he leads from his post. He heads towards Khalid bin Walid, levels up with Khalid bin Walid radiallahu anh. He's looking in the eyes of Khalid bin Walid radiallahu anh, and he says to Khalid bin Walid that tell me the truth. For the free do not lie, the noble do not deceive. Is it true that Allah the Almighty has sent a sword from the heavens and is giving it to your prophet, and your prophet has given it to you, and soon as you unleash it, you destroy the enemy? Khalid radiallahu anhu says no. But the reality was, this commander, this general, he knew Khalid bin Walid was known for his plan of attack. He knew Khalid bin Walid was known for his generalship. He knew Khalid bin Walid was known for his leadership. He knew Khalid bin Walid radiallahu anh was the undefeated commander. So he looks towards him and he says that, tell me, what do you want me to do? What do you want me to do? And Khalid radiallahu anh says that, testify. There's no God worthy of worship except Allah, and Muhammad sallallahu alaihi wasallam is the messenger of Allah. He says, if I disagree, he goes, then give the payment of jizya. He goes, if I disagree, he goes, then face the sword flowing on the lips of this Roman commander is that I testify, there's no God worthy of worship except Allah. I testify, there's no God worthy of worship except Allah. I testify, there's no God worthy of worship except Allah, and Muhammad sallallahu alaihi wasallam is the messenger of Allah. He joins the army of the Muslims. The enemy see that their own commander has rebelled against them. The battle takes place, dashing towards the enemy lines. The Roman commander, who has just become a Muslim, heads towards them, striking them. Allahu Akbar, they overpower him. They strike him with a severe strike. He drops to the ground and his soul extracts. This is Khalid bin Walid radiallahu anhu. Why? Because the news was traveling all around the peninsula that, you know what, Khalid bin Walid is a dangerous man. Khalid bin Walid is a warrior. Khalid bin Walid is an undefeated commander. The voices are just echoing in the Roman general's ear that, what is wrong with this person? Why is this man so powerful? So he sends a spy. The spy returns. And the Roman commander says that, tell me, what did you see? He goes, you know what? By night, they're like monks.
By day, they're like warriors. If the son of their leaders were to rob, they will take their hands off. If the son of their leaders were to commit adultery, they will stone them to death, and they establish righteousness amongst themselves. Flowing on the lips of the Roman commander is that I'd rather be in the belly of the earth than meet such people for battle. This is Khalid bin Walid radiallahu anhu. Why? He writes to the commander. He writes to the Persian Empire before destroying them to bits. He says that accept Islam and you will be safe. Or give the payment of jizya. You and your people will be under our protection. If you disagree, then we know men who desire death just as your people desire life. This is Khalid bin Walid radiallahu anh. This is the commander. This is the conqueror. This is the ruler. This is the general. This is the son of Walid. This is Khalid bin Walid. This is a sword from the swords of Allah Azza wa Jalla. Why? Because come the battle of the river of blood, Khalid bin Walid radiallahu anh, his hands are raised towards the heaven and he's saying, oh Allah, give us victory. Oh Allah, give us victory. Oh Allah, give us victory. Oh Allah, if you give us victory, you shall see no enemy will remain until the river runs with their blood. This is Khalid bin Walid radiallahu anh. Why? Because come the battle with one of the superpowers, Khalid bin Walid radiallahu anh writes to his commander and he says, wait a while and you shall see, I shall send lions on mounts with shining armors, battalions followed by battalions, battalions followed by battalions, battalions followed by battalions. This is Khalid bin Walid radiallahu anh. Why? Because come the battle of Yarmouk, Khalid bin Walid radiallahu anh, he's standing on the front line. The enemy is holding strong. They look unstoppable. They look untouchable. Allahu Akbar. All of a sudden, one of his companions of Khalid bin Walid radiallahu anh says, "Then look at the size of the army. Look how powerful they are. Allahu Akbar. Allahu Akbar. Look at this. Look at the wording. Listen to the wording of Khalid bin Walid radiallahu anh. This should be written in gold and it should be implemented on the foreheads of the munafiqeen. Why? Because Khalid bin Walid radiallahu anh says the victory lies not in the number of men, but it lies in the help of Allah Azza wa Jalla. This is Khalid bin Walid radiallahu anh. Why? Because one of the battles, Khalid bin Walid is informed that, you know what, the enemy will poison you, the enemy will poison you, the enemy will poison you. Allahu Akbar, Allahu Akbar. Khalid bin Walid radiallahu anh says, bring this poison to me. The poison is presented to Khalid bin Walid radiallahu anh. He takes this poison, he puts in it, he recites a dua and he drinks this poison. No effect is taken on Khalid bin Walid radiallahu anh. This is Khalid bin Walid radiallahu anh. Why? Before destroying one of the superpowers run, and Khalid bin Walid radiallahu anh announces that, you know what, if you were in the clouds and we were upon the earth, Allah the Almighty will raise us towards you, or he will lower you towards us for battle. This is Khalid bin Walid radiallahu anh. This is the commander. This is the conqueror. This is the ruler. This is the general. This is the son of Walid. This is Khalid bin Walid. This is the sword from the swords of Allah Azza wa Jalla. This is why I say and I ask, why would Khalid bin Walid radiallahu anh say the man intends one thing, Allah intends another? Why would Khalid bin Walid radiallahu anh say that I dedicated my life in the way of Allah Azza wa Jalla? Why would Khalid bin Walid radiallahu anh say that I like it on the battlefield more than I like it on my wedding night? Why would Khalid bin Walid radiallahu anh say that, you know what, on a rainy night, I'm wearing my shield, with my sword, with my armor, looking again and again and again at the horizon, waiting for the sun to rise so I could jump on the battlefield for battle?
Why would Khalid bin Walid radiallahu anh say to the Persian governors that accept Islam, if you disagree, then give the payment of jizya. If you disagree, then we know men who desire death just as the people of Faris desire wine. Why would Khalid bin Walid radiallahu anh say in the middle of the battle, when the battle is fierce, that I am the son of Walid, I am Khalid bin Walid, I am the pillar of Islam, I am Khalid bin Walid, I am the sword from the swords of Allah Azza wa Jalla? Why? Because he understood in the promise of Allah. He understood that Allah says that do not think those who are slain in the path of Allah as dead, but they're alive and Allah sustains them. He understood that Allah says that you are the best of nations that have been raised for mankind to enjoin what is good and forbid what is evil. He understood that the Messenger sallallahu alaihi wasallam said that the Muslim Ummah is like one body. If one limb is in pain, then the entire body is in pain. He understood that the Messenger sallallahu alaihi wasallam said that Muslim is a brother of another Muslim. He understood that the Messenger sallallahu alaihi wasallam said this made Khalid bin Walid radiallahu anhu into the sword from the swords of Allah Azza wa Jalla. This is why he was the undefeated commander. This is why he was the undefeated ruler. This is why he was the undefeated general. This is why he was the undefeated conqueror. This is why he was the undefeated fighter. This is why he was known for his plan of attack. This is why he was known for his ploy. This is why he was known for his technique. This is why he was known for his leadership. This is why he was known for his courage. This is why he was known for his fortitude. This is why he was known for his military expeditions. This is why he was praised by the Persian governor. This is why the prince of Persia would praise him. This is why the priest of Byzantine would praise him. This is why he was undefeated in 100 battles. This is why he broke 9 swords in a battle. This is why the Messenger sallallahu alaihi wasallam gave him a title. This is why Abu Bakr radiallahu anhu praised him. This is why Umar radiallahu anhu praised him. This is why he was the conqueror of Sham. He was the conqueror of Sham. He was the conqueror of Sham. Why? Because this is the commander. This is the conqueror. This is the ruler. This is the general. This is the son of Walid. This is Khalid bin Walid. This is the sword from the swords of Allah Azza wa Jalla. Who's the commander? Khalid bin Walid. Who's the general? Khalid bin Walid. Who's the ruler? Khalid bin Walid. Who's the soldier of Allah? Khalid bin Walid. Who's the destroyer of Sham? Khalid bin Walid. Who's the destroyer of the Persian empires? Khalid bin Walid. Who is the destroyer of the Roman empires? Khalid bin Walid. Who is the conqueror of the entire area of Sham? It's Khalid bin Walid radiallahu anhu. And this is why, my brothers, I say, if this is the commander, if this is the ruler, if this is the general, if this is the warrior, then why are man's mentioning Rivaldo, Ronaldo and Ronaldinho? If this is Khalid bin Walid, then why are people talking about some boxer or some UFC fighter? If this is Khalid bin Walid, then why are mans talking about some rap artist? If this is Khalid bin Walid, then why are mans talking about others than the conqueror of Sham, Khalid bin Walid radiallahu anhu?
And this is why I say, this day and age, we want to walk like them. We want to talk like them. The youths, they want to be like them. They want to talk like them. They get a buzz when someone says, you know what? You look like Tupac. You look like Biggie. But let me tell you something. The reality is, if your mother or if your father or if your daughter or if any of your family members want cancer and you was to give one of the footballers a call and say, you know what, give me a couple of £1,000, help me out. Wallahi, by Allah, they wouldn't even respond to you. They wouldn't give a toss about you. If this is the reality, then why are you trying to be like them and walk like them and talk like them when you know they don't want to be like you, they don't want to talk like you, and they don't want to even look like you? Then why are you following their ways when you have the best of commanders, Khalid bin Walid radiallahu anh, to take as an example? And this is the reality. Then the day of judgment, on the plain of resurrection, when there will be the fountain of Rasulullah sallallahu alaihi wasallam, colder than ice, sweeter than honey, so many cups that will outnumber the stars in the sky. And may Allah save us from this, that there'll be a group of people who will be bored. And the Messenger sallallahu alaihi wasallam will say to them, be off, be off, be off. And this means that it could be a group of people who left the way of the Messenger sallallahu alaihi wasallam and his companions. And may Allah save us from that. And this could be the outcome of abandoning the ways of the Messenger sallallahu alaihi wasallam and his companions. But the reality is, when it comes to the likes of Khalid bin Walid, when it comes to the likes of Abu Bakr, when it comes to the likes of Umar, when it comes to the likes of Uthman, when it comes to the likes of Ali, when it comes to the likes of Hassan, when it comes to the likes of Hussein, when it comes to the likes of Abdullah bin Abbas, when it comes to the likes of Abdullah bin Umar, when it comes to the likes of Abu Hanifa, when it comes to the likes of Imam Malik, when it comes to the likes of Imam Shafi'i, when it comes to the likes of Imam Ahmad, when it comes to the likes of Ibn Taymiyyah, when it comes to the likes of Ibn Qayyim, when it comes to the likes of Imam Bukhari, when it comes to the likes of Imam Muslim, when it comes to the likes of Imam Tirmizi, when it comes to the likes of Abu Dawood, when it comes to the likes of Hajar, when it comes to the likes of great scholars like this, you and I, we don't have a leg to stand on. But when it comes to Rivaldo, when it comes to Ronaldo, when it comes to Neymar, when it comes to Rooney, when it comes to any of these UFC fighters and boxers, people, day in, day out, they will know every single thing about them. But when it comes to the likes of Khalid bin Walid radiallahu anh, men don't have a leg to stand on. And the end of Khalid bin Walid radiallahu anh is that he's on his deathbed. He's on his deathbed and he's saying that, why did I not die in a battle? And one of his companions says, oh Khalid, tell me, how can you die in a battle when you know the Messenger sallallahu alaihi wasallam named you the sword of Allah? And if you had been defeated, it would have meant the sword of Allah has been broken, and that could never ever happen. Khalid bin Walid radiallahu anh, on his deathbed, he's saying that I die in shame. I die as a camel dies. I die in shame. May the eyes of a coward never close, even in sleep, and his soul extracts. And this is the end of Khalid bin Walid radiallahu anhu. Lived like a warrior,
walked like a warrior and died as a warrior. And this is why, my brothers, we pray to Allah that the next woman that gives birth to a child, make it so that she gives birth to the likes of Khalid bin Walid radiallahu anhu. And I end by saying, as I began by saying, justice has not been done, and the likes of Khalid bin Walid radiallahu anhu, I end by saying, justice has not been done, and the likes of Khalid bin Walid radiallahu anhu. وآخر دعوانا أن الحمد لله رب العالمين.

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1: The recital of Juzadeh has been brought to you by an anonymous sponsor for the Isale Thawab of Sayyida Ismail Gutta, Nabi Sallallahu Alaihi Wasallam, and all Marhumin.
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1: أعوذ بالله من الشيطان الرجيم. بسم الله الرحمن الرحيم. الحمد لله رب العالمين. In the name of Allah, the Beneficent, the Merciful, all praise is due to Allah, the Lord of all the worlds. 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We don't just report the news. We advise you on what you can do about it. Today's thought-provoking broadcast is a repeat of last week's with two new guests. The need for clarity and integrity in our advocacy and alliances, part two. This is what we're dealing with today, and our guests for today's broadcast will be a brother out of Southern California by the name of Ahmed Sheikh. He's an attorney and certified specialist in estate planning, trust and probate law. He is an expert also on Islamic estate planning, charitable planning, and tax planning. He writes a newsletter on Islamic leadership and charities. And this can be found at ehsan.substack.com. All right, so this is our first guest. And our second guest is Salima Gol. She is a Houston-based community activist and a very talented writer, I must say, who has organized for over two decades on social justice and human rights issues. These are our guests for today. But you know something, before we bring them on, there's a thought-provoking little piece of video that I'd like for our viewers to see and our listeners to hear. Let's see that video. Brother Sadiq.
2: The lion successfully hunted down a donkey. However, one of them suggested, "Don't kill him. I have a plan." Intrigued, the other lions agreed. Instead of devouring the donkey, they decided to adopt him. Over time, they gained his complete loyalty. When the moment was right, they sent him back to the donkey community, not as an outcast, but as a leader backed by the lions. The other donkeys began to fear and respect him. Anyone who dared to oppose or disobey him was swiftly captured. Whenever the lions hungered, the donkey would offer up members of his own kind, saving the lions the trouble of hunting. In the eyes of the donkeys, he had become as powerful as a lion. Yet among the lions, he was always just a donkey. He ruled over his kind, but remained shackled to a power he could never truly escape. He made sacrifices at the expense of the innocent, believing that it secured his strength. But he forgot one simple truth. Loyalty to another kind may grant you temporary power, but it will never earn you true belonging. In the end, a donkey remains a donkey, even if he wears the skin of a lion. This page isn't for everyone, but if you're following us, you're not like everyone.
1: Benefit you. They will not be able to benefit you. Yes, indeed. That's a thought-provoking piece of video, and it fits right in with the issues that we are going to be raising and discussing today. Let's begin, you know, the old adage, ladies first. Let's begin with our sister Salima Gul. She had a thought-provoking article titled "The New Frontline: How Technology Fuels Awakening and Punishes Dissent." It's a long and thought-provoking piece of commentary that I strongly urge everyone to read. You can even listen to it. You don't have to read it. There's a link where you can just listen to it. It is a powerful piece of commentary, and it is on point. So without any further ado, I see my sister up on screen. Assalamu alaikum, Sister Salima.
3: Wa alaikum assalam wa rahmatullahi wa barakatuh.
1: It's good to have you back with me. I think you joined me for at least one other broadcast some time back.
3: Yeah, it was for the advocacy. We did that back in 2021, I believe, when we did the three-state.
1: Yes.
3: Advocacy effort in Houston.
1: Yes. Mm-hmm. Actually, that was a five-city mobilization.
3: Five-city mobilization, correct.
1: Yeah, that's something to remember. And, you know, the struggle for our sister Afia Siddiqui is it continues. It's ongoing. She's in her 22nd year now. And, you know, one of the things that makes me really feel good about this place that we are in right now in terms of time is that, as you know, Sister Salima, there is this now very active, very dedicated, dependable group of Muslim activists right there in DFW that have been carrying the flag over the past year or so. And it really makes my heart feel good. You know, I was praying for the day when Brother Salah Khan would not have to travel from Washington, D.C., to Fort Worth, Texas, for something to be done for our sister where she is in prison. I was praying for that day, and now we're at it. I mean, I'm so impressed, and I just feel a deep sense of gratitude for those activists on the ground, with special mention of our sister Fadia. She seems to be the heart of it all. You know, it's really a pleasure to see that. So getting back to today's broadcast, we have you and we have our brother Ahmed Sheikh. He also wrote a thought-provoking piece of analytical commentary entitled Imam Muhammad Majid's War: How a Prominent Religious Leader Uses Interfaith Work and Government Contracts to Enable State Violence. I mean, that's the title alone, it's thought-provoking, it's challenging, it has a bit of heartbreak attached to it, but it's the reality of what we have to deal with. We're going to begin with you, Sister Salima, and let me also say welcome, Brother Ahmed. I see you up on screen, brother. Alhamdulillah. Wa alaikum assalam wa rahmatullah. I'm so glad that you and the sister are able to join us today for this very important conversation. It's a very, very, very important conversation. Salima, let's begin with this question. You know, it was, 2 months ago, back in May, when you wrote this piece, The New Frontline, How Technology Fuels Awakening and Punishes Dissent. Another thought-provoking title. 2 months ago. What led you to write this article, and also share with the viewing and listening audience? We have an international audience out of Johannesburg, South Africa. Share with them information about, you know, two of the persons you mentioned in this piece. One is
3: Aurelien.
1: And he's French, if I'm not mistaken.
3: He's French nationalized.
1: Yes. Yeah. Aurelien, and also Hannah, Sister Hannah. Mm-hmm. Share with us what you can share about the situations that you addressed in that piece concerning the challenges that they faced. Mm-hmm. Let's begin with Aurelien.
3: Aurelien is a French national who was residing in New York for the past almost 10 years. Had a really good job. It had, you know, social circle. And he was making a lot of, you know, pretty good money. He was making $20,000 a month. And when October 7th happened, at first his reaction was to, you know, side with Israel as did like everybody around him. He was very sympathetic to the Israeli narrative that was coming out at the time. But when Israel started its, you know, retaliatory attacks on Gaza, and as it kept its attacks up and it kept getting worse and worse, he realized that he could no longer support Israel and what it was doing in Gaza. And he started questioning everything that he had known about Israel and Zionism. And most of his social circle, there were, you know, Jewish Israeli friends or Jewish American friends, or just, you know, people, New Yorkers, American New Yorkers sympathetic to Zionism. And he was, he himself is a Catholic, and he did not like the sort of language that they were using to speak about Palestinians and Muslims, calling them animals and, you know, just using a lot of dehumanizing rhetoric like that. And it came as a shock to him because he felt, you know, he was part of a progressive, you know, liberal social circle. And it didn't sit well with his, how he views the world, you know, as a, you know, Christian, as a Catholic Christian. And he started pushing back on this narrative at dinner parties and at his workplace when they started a fundraiser for some Zionist organizations. You know, he wasn't keen on joining them. And so there was a lot of, social pushback against his changing, you know, worldview, and basically his social circle put it to him that, you know, he needs to, you know, make a choice. And he decided that he was going to make a choice, and that choice was to be against genocide. And he lost his social circle. And he no longer wanted to stay in the United States because he felt complicit because he was paying taxes into the system. And he was on track to become a U.S. citizen, and he was looking very much forward to becoming a U.S. citizen and living his life as a American citizen. He was very happy with his life before October 7th happened in New York. He decided he could no longer live here, so he left his work, moved back to his hometown in France. It's a small hometown. Of course, there's not the kind of job opportunity that he had in the finance world in New York City back home. I think right now living off of whatever he was able to save while working in New York. Meanwhile, he's become very politically active in France and the pro-Palestinian movement there. And he feels that as opposed, even though France is, you know, complicit as much as the United States in a lot of ways in this genocide, he feels that because France is a multi-party system, as opposed to the United States, where we only have two major political parties, you know, what we call the duopoly over here. And so he has joined the left French political parties there, as well as the BDS, you know, campaign there. And he's hoping he'll find a job soon. And he's, you know, and I spoke to in detail about how, you know, somebody who was living this very lavish, you know, New York, you know, lifestyle can go to back to a small town and live a very slow sort of life. And, you know, he said that the adjustment wasn't hard at all. It's not because he's at peace with the not being able to pay into a system that is, you know, contributing towards the genocide in Palestine. So hopefully when he says when he finds a job soon that he'll probably at most likely be making 1500 equivalent to a 1500 US dollars to maybe 5000 eventually. He's going to teach at, you know, a college or a university, hopefully. So that's his story in a nutshell.
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1: Before you move on to Sister Hannah, let me just say, this young man is an example of what integrity looks like.
3: Absolutely.
1: I mean, he was in the United States of America, a place that many immigrants around the world kind of ignorantly view as paradise, you know, want to get to America. And he was living the American dream. I mean, you know, he was making $20,000 a month in a very good job that had, you know, avenues of further upward mobility. And he gave that up out of conscience, out of conscience. He was on the cusp of becoming a U.S. citizen. He gave all that up, decided he wanted to go back home to France because he could not live, you know, a lie, a deceitful lie that factored into him being part of this cog, this wheel that helps to further a genocide. That's integrity. But let's hear about Sister Hannah.
3: Okay. I think we're back.
1: Yes.
3: Yeah.
1: What about Sister Hannah?
3: So Hannah had been part of the Adams community for almost two decades. She purchased a house at walking distance from Adams because she wanted to be close to the masjid. She was always at the masjid teaching, volunteering, mentoring, you know, the younger kids. And she felt, you know, very happy and very satisfied with the Adams community up until October 7th happened. Mm-hmm. October 7th happened, and like everybody else, she got activated. She wanted to do something to, you know, stop the genocide, you know. And so, you know, at the time, you know, the communities, you know, around the United States, they all started forming, you know, WhatsApp groups. You know, community WhatsApp groups in order to mobilize together. And, you know, and that's where she, I think, came across for the first time, you know, around things that she wasn't familiar with before. Mm-hmm. For instance, when Adams Choir they were scheduled to sing the American National Anthem at a Wizards game, she was a little taken back. I would say actually she was shocked. She was quite shocked because to her, the optics of it looked really strange and bad, considering that, you know, the genocide backed by the United States was in full swing. You know, many children had died, many innocent men and women had died at that time, and she was surprised that, you know, parents would allow their children to basically kind of whitewash, you know, American complicity, you know, and she just felt like it wasn't the right time to do something like that. And so she objected to that, phone calls, and sent some emails to the Adams board, to Imam Majid, that this doesn't look good. She's not comfortable with it. And nor were a lot of other people. But, you know, as it usually happens, not everyone speaks up. They usually, you know, kind of push to the front those who are, you know, a bit more willing to, you know, say the unpopular thing. And so she did have a lot of community support from pro-Palestinian, you know, community members who were involved in activism in the community. But she was the only one sort of like just pursuing this. And, you know, she was told that Adams Beats, the name of the choir is Adams Beats. She was told it has nothing to do with the Adams Mosque. And as part of my, you know, investigative article, I looked into that, and it's very clear it is at Adams. It's part of their, you know, mosque. It's part of their, one of their programs. Mm-hmm. It says so very clearly on all their social media. And so, you know, that conversation was shut down. And then she just kind of started like looking into like, what is it that Imam Majid does in the community outside of like leading prayers? And, you know, she found connections with MJAC and CVE. And she didn't really know what it was, but as she dig, you know, deeper and deeper into it, she was very uncomfortable and frankly, very taken aback. And, you know, she starting sharing this information in WhatsApp groups and like on social and on Facebook. And there was a lot of pushback from other Adams community members, especially people involved in the day-to-day, you know, working, so, you know, running the Adams Institution. And she was pushback itself because she believed that, you know, the genocide was such an important issue to the community that they would all be with her asking for clarity, asking, you know, questions to Imam Majid about how is he involved in all of these, you know, Islamophobic institutions. And why isn't anyone else asking questions? So she got no answer really. And in fact, as she's teaching, you know, her Islamic classes at the weekend school there and involved in other activities, she started noticing that everyone in the community started avoiding her. No one wanted to sit with her, return her salams. People avoided her in the hallways at Adams. And she felt like there that this was done very purposefully to isolate her. Mm-hmm. And she was, you know, she felt very concerned. She emailed Imam Majid, the Board of Trustees of Adams, and they said that you're defaming the Adams community and our imam. And then 3 weeks later, she got an email from the HR department saying that you have been fired for defamation against Adams. She asked for proof. None was given to her. Her emails were ignored. She then decided to file a complaint with CARE National in DC. And that's the closest chapter to her. Mm-hmm. And 2 weeks or 3 weeks later, CARE declined to take her case. And their answer was that they don't have, they're overwhelmed with other cases and they just don't have time. To prioritize her case, basically that it's not as important as the other discrimination cases that they have been getting. And so she was basically heartbroken at this point. She lost the community that she thought was a part of her for the past 20 years almost. And also like Aurelian, she felt that she no longer could be a part of a system in which she's paying taxes in this country. And she did not want to be a part of what she feels is a complicit community. She did not want to be a part of the Adams community anymore. So she decided to leave the United States altogether. And she moved to Turkey. And that's where she's at currently.
1: Okay. Yeah, it's really when I read your piece and especially reading the profile on Hannah, it really was a heavy weight on my heart. This sister, a good sister, who had been part of a community for a couple of decades, was a teacher, was a contributing member of the community, you know, ended up being ostracized and you know, just getting emotionally to the point where she felt that the only recourse was for her to just leave the United States and return back home. Subhanallah, my brother, you know, what I'd like for us to do, because I want to be able to to hear from you, Brother Ahmed, without any interruption. Brother Sadiq, let's go to a commercial break, and then we will hear from our Brother Ahmed on the other side, inshallah.
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1: Welcome back. If you're just joining us, the topic for today is the need for clarity and integrity in our advocacy and alliances, part two. We just heard from our sister Salima Gul. Now we're going to hear from our brother Ahmed Sheikh. My brother, you begin your thought-provoking piece. This very strong and, you know, to the point analytical commentary. With a verse from the Quran. It is from the second surah of the Quran, Al-Baqarah, and it reads in translation of the meaning, "And when it is said to them, do not make mischief on the earth, they say, we are only peacemakers. Verily, they are the ones who make mischief, but they perceive it not." Now tell us, what brought you to this issue? What motivated you to write this piece that you wrote about this this heavy issue? And you know, what has been the result of that publishing that piece?
4: So this actually goes, Assalamu alaikum once again, and Jazakallah khair. Thank you very much for having me on your program. This actually goes back 10 years or more, actually somewhat more than 10 years, and to the issue of countering violent extremism. So there was during the Obama years, there was a summit in Washington, D.C. at the White House on countering violent extremism. And there was apparently, for some time before that, a countering violent extremism program that was in various cities around the country. There were these groups that came from different cities that represented the efforts to counter violent extremism in the Los Angeles area, there was a speaker here in Irvine as well, who was not really from the community in the sense that that would be somebody who would be a normal character that acted within the Muslim community. It was somebody who was a committed Zionist from Pakistan, and who had some fairly unconventional views about lots and lots of things, at least within the context of the Muslim community. And then you had a lot of influence of one organization at the time. Of course, it still exists, but they don't believe in CVE anymore. That's the Muslim Public Affairs Council, which was the main community-based Muslim organization that was for countering violent extremism. And this particular summit confused a lot of people within the Muslim community. With the Muslim Public Affairs Council, it goes back a little bit further, where there was the Los Angeles Police Department had a mapping program, a Muslim mapping program, where they wanted to map the Muslim community because they thought the Muslim community was especially dangerous. And the Muslim Public Affairs Council had actually supported this effort until they later on denied it when all indications were they actually did support it. The Los Angeles Police Department, that they had a very good relationship with, later on their intelligence chief, they added them to one of their boards. And so I had written extensively about CVE as it affected the Los Angeles, the greater Los Angeles area. And I kind of knew this community much, much better than I know. So, for example, the Washington D.C. area, and one of the things that that occurred around that time. I was also eventually a year later at ISNA, and I got to know a little bit Imam Majid, and I knew Imam Majid was involved with CVE as well, and that CVE was a very big industry, not big industry, at least big within the Muslim community, and there was a network of Muslims who wanted to be in countering violent extremism. And maybe just to back up, especially for your listeners who might not be as familiar with what that is, the idea here is that there is a program to try to get civil society, religious organizations, mental health organizations, obviously the police, schools, the whole education system, into a direction where they are all part of a system to identify what is an extremist or what is kind of an undesirable type of Muslim. Now, the people that are automatically suspect are always Muslims, but then you need to be able to identify particular traits that might make them suspicious in some way. And even though that kind of changes and evolves throughout the years, exactly what that means, the fundamental issue that Muslims are a suspect people does not change. It never changed. In fact, to this day, it really doesn't change, even though the issues, whether you have a long beard or a short beard, I mean, that has been modified. A lot of it has to do with Palestine now. Most Muslims since that time, most Muslim organizations, and here in Southern California, you won't find anybody, as far as I know, that's even vaguely interested in encountering violent extremism. That's just not a thing anymore. The reason why all those years, even though I knew about its existence, that I did not write about Muflihun or Imam Majid or what Adams was doing or any of those sorts of things was that I was not as familiar with the Adams community. I am not in DC. My understanding of the Muslim community in certain other cities, as I got to know CVE a little bit better, is that Muslims regionally are very different. There are a lot of Muslims who, I never was able to wrap my head around why it is that a large community of Muslims would support their imam going to work so closely with a group of people who are enemies of the Palestinians, who are supporting their genocide, that support weapons shipments to them, and that enforce this kind of omerta where you're not allowed to say certain things, that enforce language policing against the Muslim community and the Muslim community's leaders. That doesn't make sense in the context of much of the Muslim community around the United States. It doesn't make any sense in the context of Muslim leaders, probably most of the world, but maybe in the Washington, D.C. area, particularly around Adams, it might make sense. And why that is, maybe I haven't really understood quite yet. I think that over the years, that has been changing. I'm getting the impression that a lot of Muslims are not going to put up with that kind of leadership, that a lot of Muslims are not going to be eager to be shushed by people who think they are their betters because they are connected with governments, with defense contractors, with prominent think tanks. They are not going to stand for that. And when I felt like, okay, well, there seems to be more

0: extremism. And this,
1: that's right.
0: Yeah, this was a program that was introduced by the U.S. government through some, I guess, some far right or pro-Zionist think tanks. Go ahead.
1: It's maybe a little bit more complicated than that.
0: All
1: so
0: right.
1: Basically what happened was in 2005, there was this attack in the UK. And then in 2006, the prevent requirement started coming up in the United Kingdom. Right. And so a lot of the modeling for what CVE is started to come from the United Kingdom.
0: Okay.
1: And that was a lot harsher of a system than CVE ever was. We do have some constitutional restrictions here, restrictions on government. And so one of the ways that CVE was supposed to work was through grants. And so providing grants to nonprofit organizations, part of it is just to maintain the premise that the Muslim community is a problem and that we're doing something about it by giving grants to the good Muslims. And not just the good Muslims, but also other organizations that want to work with Muslims or that are connected to Muslims. There was one organization that supposedly worked with white nationalists or right-wing nationalists or whatever you want to call them. It turned out that they were also, their grant proposal also said that they were going to deal with Muslim extremism as well. It was all about Muslims. Even when they said it wasn't about Muslims, it was really all about Muslims. And so the idea here is that now you have a class of Muslim leadership. And what I wrote about, and I wrote many articles about it, just because there weren't within the Muslim community, there just was a lot of reluctance to talk about the community issues, or especially things that might put leaders, that might question leaders, that might question leadership, that might question organizations. And I think that is fundamentally a toxic environment where we're not able to hold people accountable for their words, for their actions, for the potential that what they are doing is actually hurting Muslims, that the goals that they're setting out are not actually being implemented because they have these other goals. And one of them is, well, if there's a government grant out there, I want that money. And if you don't step back and think, well, why am I actually getting this money? Why is this money good for the community? Why is it good? Not just for my organization, because if you're a nonprofit organization, nonprofit organizations want money. That's not a mystery. But there's more to being a community leader and a community organization than simply getting money, no matter what the source is. And if the source here is to accept the premise of the dangerous of Muslims, of the dangerous of Muslim youth, dangerousness of Islam, and how it needs to be controlled, and how Muslims need to be controlled. And if that needs to be what the conversation is about, and it's not about our foreign policy, it is not about Palestine, it is about whether or not the words that we speak are a problem to the U.S. government, to the defense contractors, to the Muslim leadership, because they're getting these grants, and you don't want to you want to be able to shush these people. Any of these troublemakers, you want to get rid of them because I need to make sure and have my influence. Now, in some cases, it's not just grants. Sometimes people don't personally benefit. They might benefit in other ways. They might benefit from being at the White House or getting lauded in various sorts of forums where Muslims are normally not allowed to be in. But the problem here is that we do need to have a culture. Or the solution, I think, is that we do need to have more of a culture doing things like what Sister Salima is doing. You want to make sure that you want to make sure and tell stories, hold people to account, not be afraid that it's going to be awkward, you're talking about something that maybe this imam is beloved. These people like him. Well, should they? I mean, should they actually like what he's doing if what he's doing is harmful? And you're creating an authoritarian culture where you're not even allowed to say that. And so I think that would be a wonderful change for our community is more accountability, more people writing about this stuff.
2: Listen to something fresh.

0: Indeed. Now, how does MJAC relate to this?
1: So I was MJAC became part of the CVE infrastructure a little bit later. So CVE actually rebranded to TVTP. So it's called Targeted Violence and Terrorism Prevention. And so the grant system that the federal government had simply changed names because the Biden administration told Muslims that we're not going to have CVE anymore. They didn't. They just decided that it was going to be, they decided to change the name. And so that kind of continued. Most of the Muslims that were kind of interested in CVE, for a variety of reasons, they simply abandoned it. One exception is Muflihun, which was a organization that Imam Majid was involved in from the beginning. There's a married couple who are actually working there. He doesn't work there. His job is with Adams, but he is he's essentially the principal person on the board. And so that organization collaborated with MJAC. MJAC from the very beginning. So what happened was, back up a little bit. The Islamic Society of North America had announced in 2016, that actually the announcement was made by AJC that it has joined with ISNA to create MJAC, the Muslim Jewish Advisory Council. Now they were going to be working on hate crimes or some sort of collaboration. It wasn't going to be anything to do with Israel, Palestine, etc. But it was going to be a collaboration between these two organizations and a variety of Muslims. Many of those Muslims were also part of what was known as the MLI, the Muslim Leadership Initiative. And that was a controversy that happened, I think, about 2015, the year before. And that's where the various Zionist organizations wanted to curate Muslim leadership and create a group of kind of Zionist-friendly Muslim leaders. And so a number of those were part of it, as well as some other more established interfaith people like Imam Majid. So Imam Majid was on it. There were a few other people who are connected with ISNA that were on it. ISNA itself, like the leadership, didn't know that this was happening. It happened through another sort of process where there was some disagreements. Well, how did this even happen? Why is it that something this incredibly politically sensitive just occurs? And that kind of changed. Eventually, ISNA's name got off of that program. They did say that, well, ISNA was involved with founding it, or if there were ISNA people involved, so that's kind of true. But they went off and did their own thing without ISNA. Imam Majid's organization, Muflihun, decided to use MJAC, as well as AJC itself, that's the American Jewish Committee. They decided to use MJAC as a way to get grants from nonprofit organizations for various things, and of course Muflihun did the same thing, getting a federal grant as well as getting another grant from a Zionist organization for the purpose of CVE. And there were a couple of different kinds of CVEs. One of them is something called a bystander training program, where you get a bunch of police or community leaders together in day-long seminars or several hour-long seminars, and you tell them about what concerning behaviors there are that would lead people to terrorism or that type of thing. So there would be a long seminar type program. A lot of this material was available for free from the federal government. The other thing that they were doing was creating some software or an algorithm that determines what neighborhood at the block level is at risk of extremism, terrorism, that type of thing. And so the data sources that they use, there's a variety of them that go to what your race and ethnicity is. And then there's also things like Palestine protests. So they used a source called the ADL heat map, the Anti-Defamation League, which is a Zionist organization that feels like any criticism of things like genocide, displacement, apartheid, these types of things, any of those types of criticisms are inherently anti-Semitic and thus are more likely to make people who live in those areas as being future terrorists. And so that is what Muflihun was doing under the leadership of an imam that is being paid by the Muslim community that goes to a masjid and he gives khutbahs. And it is a very, very strange situation that we have. How is it that a Muslim community like this even functions is something that I sitting here in Southern California, simply cannot get my head around. It makes no sense to me. And I do hope that it makes no sense to the brothers and sisters of the Adams community as well.
0: Okay. And for those who are not familiar with Adams, the Adams Center is one of the largest Muslim Indeed. Communities in the U.S. It's based in Northern Virginia, in the Reston area. That's where the main building is. There are satellites scattered around different parts of Northern Virginia, but it's a large center. It's a well-resourced center. It's also a center that many of the members of that center work for the government, different areas of government, and including areas of the government where you have to have security clearance. And so there's a certain mindset that does come along being situated in that way. I found it interesting. I read both of your articles, around the same time. I became aware of them both at the same time, just read them back to back. And I was, struck by, some of the common themes that, I found in each one, written by two different people from two different parts of the U.S. I mean, you're in California, Brother Ahmed, and our sister Salima is in Texas. And, it's a reflection of the fact that, we have these major challenges, internal challenges as well as external challenges, coast to coast. And it's something that we have got to give our attention to and resolve with the kind of spiritual based integrity that we as Muslims are supposed to have. Allah Ta'ala instructs us in the Quran to stand firmly for justice as witnesses, even if it be against yourselves, if it's against us and those that are closest to us, those that we love, our family, we have to stand for justice. This is how we protect ourselves. This is how we draw closer to the one who created us. And this is the best form of protection we can possibly have. Sister Salima, getting back to you, you're in Texas.
2: Yes.
0: And, one of the things that I've noticed over the years, and let me say, I've had my confrontation over the past almost four decades of doing human rights work in America, especially when I began to weigh in on two issues that really kind of changed some of the attitudes toward me. I mean, there was an open door policy for me in many centers throughout the U.S. when I first started doing my work and becoming known for the work that we were doing. There was an open door policy for me within centers large and small in different parts of the country, East Coast and in the South. Later, we ventured into the Southwest, into Texas and other areas. Was able to make a couple of consequential visits to Southern California and one to Northern California. And there was an open door policy up until we began to deal with two areas of human rights advocacy. When we started weighing in post 9/11 on political prisoners. And as we know, the newly minted political prisoners in the U.S. were predominantly Muslim post 9/11. So political prisoners, and especially Afia, when we became involved in her case, but also Palestine. Those two issues, political prisoners and Palestine, is what began to cause Brother Salah Khan and those working with me to experience a bit of a cold shoulder from places that we had previously had, you know, warm relations, open door policy. I can't tell you the number of centers, the number of messages that have called the police on me for just setting up a human rights table outside of the masjid, including the Adams Center. It's happened to me at the Adams Center twice. And I remember the second time it happened. I mean, I'm outside on the street next to one of the entranceways, one of the main entranceways into the parking lot. I'm set up on the street with the human rights table, and the police are called. And I'll never forget this Caucasian police officer who ended up responding to the call. He came and he questioned me for about 3 minutes, and then he apologized. He apologized to me for even having to come and to question me. SubhanAllah. And so, you know, yeah, this is something that is it weighs heavily on us. It's heartbreaking, it's divisive. It can cause Muslims to raise an eye of suspicion at each other. And Sister Salima, you're in Texas. Mm-hmm. And you're in a it's still, I think, a heavily Republican state.
2: Correct.
0: I can only imagine how has the atmosphere been in Texas around issues like this, and for any Muslims in your backyard, any Muslims there that have been advocating for positive change, advocating, you know, pushing back on what different parts of the government have been, you know, trying to push on our community there. How has it been in Texas?
2: I think it's the same everywhere. There's not much difference in any of these communities. You know, maybe just slight difference, not a whole lot. But there's a lot more activity and a lot more pushback against the process of normalization, against, you know, what Ahmed aptly described as this authoritarian culture within our mosques and within our Muslim institutions and communities, where, you know, you're not allowed to question or, you know, the institution or the so-called leaders, you know, and the kind of decisions that they're making on, you know, our behalf. I see a lot of the younger generation, though, being a lot more politically active and willing to speak up and not be intimidated. ISGH, which is the biggest masjid institution, with a lot of centers around the greater Houston area, going into, you know, Fort Bend and Sugar Land and beyond. They have made political decisions that were not very popular with the wider community. But comparing it to Adams, I would say that there's not a lot of institutional involvement with Zionist organizations from within ISGH. Mm-hmm. But at the same time, whenever they make certain unpopular political decisions, like engaging certain Zionist politicians. Well, let me just give you an example.
0: Let me do this. Unfortunately, I mean, I knew this hour was going to go fast. Right. I knew it was going to go fast. We are about at the end of our time rope. Let me do this. Inshallah ta'ala, we're going to have a follow-up. I'm going to have the both of you back again, inshallah ta'ala. We're going to have a follow-up on this conversation. But for now, let me ask both of you. We'll start with you, Salima.
2: Okay.
0: Both of you to take 1 minute each to advise the community. How would you advise the community vis-a-vis these challenges that we face against the backdrop of this topic that we're dealing with today? How would you advise the community?
2: Well, you know, I came across one of Dr. Omar Suleiman's tweets today, which I thought was very relevant to the discussion that we're having right now. And I'm quoting him directly. Let it be clear, anyone that defends Israel's genocide in Gaza or is even silent on it is not worth being around or engaging ever again. Never let these people, politicians or otherwise, pose as your allies on anything again. Starving children to death is irredeemably evil. I think if we take this to heart, and you know, if our leadership abides by what Dr. Omar Suleiman said over here, I think we can move forward together as a community in a direction that is beneficial to beneficial to us as American Muslims advocating for justice and standing up for ourselves. So hopefully. You know, we keep going in that direction. I feel like we are with the younger generation, you know, pushing our elders and our institutions, forcing them sort of to, you know, listen to them by shining light on what they're doing.
0: Mm-hmm.
2: Despite, you know, getting the pushback from them, the younger generation is not letting up. They're holding their elders, their leaders accountable in a way that we have not seen before.
0: Great. Thank you, sister. Brother Ahmed, how would you advise in your final minute, brother?
1: Yeah, so I would actually agree that you need to actually speak the truth. Let me actually tell you a little bit about like how it is. I believe we first met, and that was actually at an ISNA convention. I was going to be the executive. I was going to be on an executive council there, and someone who was who brought me in just told me that come over to our government affairs breakfast. And there were some people there from the various government agencies, and included the Justice Department. There were some pardon attorneys from the Justice Department in the waning days of the Obama administration, and they wanted to know who is it that we should pardon, right? And nobody, I was just there quietly observing, nobody actually named a single person or identified any particular cause. They were talking about other things that had to do with the businesses, their sponsors, stuff like that, that came over there. I actually met you outside for a cause of somebody who was an innocent person. There were various other people at the convention who were not in that room. Right? They were not invited. And so what happens? There are these people now that are incarcerated, that are in prison. And there were some people at a very, very opportune moment who had the ear, who wanted to actually hear from Muslims at that very moment. And what did the Muslims say? Nothing. They said absolutely nothing, because those Muslims were not actually involved. Because why? There was one person there. He was from the Adams community. He was a board member from the Adams community. He took his time to stand up, not to advocate for anybody who was unjustly incarcerated. He stood up and said, "We honor the Department of Defense." The Department of Defense was not in the room. That was not one of the government agencies that was there. There was the Department of Justice. Their pardon attorneys were there. Department of Defense was not there. But for some reason, he felt the need to spend his time advocating for how we honor the Department of Defense, which had killed at that point many hundreds of thousands of people. So I think that we need to stand up to this leadership.
0: Oh, yes, indeed. Yes, indeed. Yes, indeed.
1: Okay.
0: I want to thank both of you for joining me today. Inshallah ta'ala, we're going to have you back for a continuation of this very important conversation. I want to thank those of you who joined us live in South Africa, in the United States, and in any other part of the world that that joined us. And, you know, please share this video link with others. And inshallah ta'ala, the conversation and the struggle will continue.
2: Thank you.
0: Bismillahir Rahmanir Rahim. Wa asr. Innal insana lafi kusr. Illa alladhina amanu wa amalu salihat. Wa tawassaw bil haqq. Wa tawassaw bis sabr. Which means, in the translation of the meaning, in the name of Allah, the Beneficent, the Merciful, by the token of time through the ages, surely humanity is in loss, except those who believe and do good, and exhort one another to truth, and exhort one another to patiently persevere. Peace be unto you. Assalamu alaikum.
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0: A'udhu billahi minash shaitani rajim. Bismillahir Rahmanir Rahim. In the name of Allah, the Beneficent, the Merciful, all praise is due to Allah, the Lord of all the worlds. As always, we begin our program by welcoming our friends in South Africa, the United States, and around the world to this week's edition of A Conversation with El-Hajj Mauri Salah Khan. I am pleased to be your host, coming to you once again through the Salam Media platform out of Johannesburg, South Africa. Salam Media is an online portal for humanitarian journalism. We don't just report the news. We advise you on what you can do about it. Today's topic is another heavy one. The title is Beyond the Propaganda. Lebanon, Syria, Iran, and Yemen. Beyond the Propaganda. We'd like to begin today's broadcast with two short videos. They're going to be shown back to back. But these two videos underscore the serious nature of today's conversation, and it will set the tone for what is to follow, inshallah ta'ala. So let's see the videos, Brother Sadiq.
4: It's our money! It's our money! If Israel wants to carry out war crimes, they shouldn't do it with our money. You can't, on one hand, demand that American taxpayers, who are desperate for a better life here in America, they need to hand over billions of dollars to the Israeli government and the IDF, and we need to shut the F up about any of our critique. AIPAC is evil. AIPAC is evil, evil. My fellow Americans, are you okay with that? Are you okay with a lobbying group representing the best interests of a foreign government telling you you need to bust your ass every day, work a job that you likely hate, and have a portion of your earnings taken from you by our federal government and funneled to the Israeli government so they can commit atrocities in the Gaza Strip? Are you okay with that? Because I'm not okay with that. And nothing gets under my skin more, okay, than hearing these pieces of crap. They feel entitled to our money. Entitled. Entitled. That gets under my skin more than you guys understand, okay?
0: Those are two pieces of very heavy video. First, the video of a young Palestinian child who symbolizes the many children in occupied Palestine who have died from hunger. Died from hunger because of the war crimes. One of which is denying food and water to enter Gaza. The estimates are, I saw a figure just a couple of days ago, somewhere in the neighborhood of 200,000 Palestinians killed. In fact, it was over 200. There was 270,000 since October. This was an estimate that I saw just